0: Now.org, The War and Peace Report. I'm Amy Goodman. President Trump's claiming a deal's been reached to end the war with Iran, but Iranian officials say nothing has been finalized yet. Trump made the announcement on Thursday following 2 days of strikes and after threatening to take Kharg Island, a key Iranian oil hub. Trump spoke at the White House on Thursday.
1: We just made a great settlement of the war with Iran, and we're going to be subject to finalization of documents. We should get done over the next few days.
0: Trump went on to say a signing ceremony could be held in Europe in the coming days. A spokesperson for Iran's foreign ministry said the text of a deal is mostly finalized, but also said the U.S. keeps, quote, changing their positions, unquote. Israeli Prime Minister Benjamin Netanyahu's office said Israel was not party to any new U.S.-Iran agreement. On Thursday, forces struck another commercial tanker in the Gulf of Oman in the third U.S. attack on a boat in the region this week. Oman's military led efforts to rescue the sailors. India's condemned the strikes, which have all targeted ships with crews from India. Three Indian sailors died in one of the strikes. U.S. Central Command claimed the three boats were targeted for violating the U.S. blockade of Iran and for failing to comply with U.S. orders. In India, the father of one of the sailors killed called for his son's body to be returned home.
2: I only have one demand, that the mortal remains of my son be brought back. I want to know about his last moments. Was he provided rescue help or not? What were the circumstances that led to the death of three crew members of our country? All others were rescued. Why not them?
0: Elon Musk is poised to become the world's first trillionaire when his rocket company SpaceX makes its debut on Wall Street today in the largest IPO in history. The company says it's selling over 555 million shares at a price of $135 a share. Musk claims his company is worth over $1.7 trillion. Democratic Senator Elizabeth Warren's written to the Securities and Exchange Commission asking for the agency to investigate the SpaceX stock sale. She said, quote, this is shaping up to be the most rigged IPO in American history, unquote. Meanwhile, environmental and conservation groups have filed a federal lawsuit seeking to block a land swap that would give SpaceX more than 700 acres of a national wildlife refuge in South Texas. This is Becca Hinojosa of the South Texas Environmental Justice Network.
3: SpaceX getting more money means the rocket facility getting larger, creating more damages to poor people's homes, dumping more pollution into the environment, onto our beach. The SpaceX IPO means a bigger environmental disaster for this South Texas community.
0: President Trump said Thursday he's nominating Jay Clayton to be the next director of national intelligence to oversee the nation's 18 intelligence agencies. Clayton's U.S. attorney for the Southern District of New York and former chair of the Securities and Exchange Commission. Trump had faced bipartisan criticism for his decision last week to name MAGA loyalist Bill Pulte as acting director of national intelligence after Tulsi Gabbard announced she was resigning. To show opposition to Pulte, a bipartisan group of House lawmakers voted Thursday against a short-term extension of Section 702 of the Foreign Intelligence Surveillance Act, known as FISA. The provision is set to expire today. Many expressed fear Pulte would use the provision to gather intelligence to target critics of Trump. Trump's new pick to be intelligence chief, Jay Clayton, has faced criticism as U.S. attorney over his handling of the unsealing of grand jury materials, records related to Jeffrey Epstein. The family of the Palestinian doctor Hussam Abu Safia say they fear he's being tortured in Israeli detention after the doctor appeared by video link at an Israeli Supreme Court hearing in Jerusalem. One of the doctor's sons, Ilyas Abu Safia, told Al Jazeera, quote, we did not only see the face of a father we have missed for many long months. We saw the marks of torture, pain, and exhaustion clearly etched on his face, unquote. Dr. Hussam Abu Safia has been detained without charge for over 500 days. Prior to his detention, Dr. Abu Safia had served as a pediatrician and director of the Kamel Adwan Hospital in northern Gaza. His lawyer, Nasser Oda, spoke after Wednesday's hearing.
4: The doctor explained to us and also to the court that he is still suffering from severe back pain and neck pain as a result of an assault he suffered during his transfer 2 months ago from Nafa prison to Negev prison. He has not received treatment yet and needs medical follow-up due to chronic illnesses. He is experiencing vision problems due to the confiscation of his eyeglasses, which he has not yet received. Also, we continue to see signs of skin diseases that were on the doctor's hands and are widespread in the political prisoner sections within Israeli prisons. These diseases have spread significantly and as a result of medical negligence.
0: The Trump administration has issued fresh sanctions on Cuba's oil and gas company as the island already faces a near total fuel and naval blockade and worsening humanitarian crisis. U.S. Secretary of State Marco Rubio made the announcement Thursday, claiming without evidence that Cuban officials, quote, resell countless barrels of scarce energy on the secondary market, hoarding energy supplies for its military, unquote. In response, Cuba's Foreign Affairs Minister Bruno Rodriguez said on social media, quote, the U.S. Secretary of State, driven by vindictive sentiments of the elitist clique that propelled his political career, is now further tightening the blockade. To justify this, he doesn't resort to excuses prepared by his State Department, but rather to the usual vulgar lies, he said. Here in Britain, Prime Minister Keir Starmer is facing a growing political crisis. On Thursday, Britain's Defense Secretary John Healey and Armed Forces Minister Al Carnes resigned, accusing Starmer of failing to invest enough money in the military. This comes as Starmer faces pressure to shift government spending from welfare to warfare. Protests continue in Albania with thousands of people taken to the streets of the capital, Tirana, demanding the resignation of Prime Minister Edi Rama over the development of a massive resort linked to Jared Kushner, President Trump's son-in-law. The multi-billion dollar project would turn an abandoned Soviet weapons base known as Sazan into a luxury island resort. Protesters held signs that read, Albania is not for sale.
5: The government is corrupted. The opposition is corrupted. They're in this together, so we hope we can reach something. It's the first time that the protest is at this scale. It's the first time that no political party is included. So we are very happy to be here, and we hope we can achieve something.
0: Pope Leo has appealed to world leaders to treat migrants more humanely. During a trip to the Canary Islands, he threw a wreath of flowers into the waves to remember those he called our brothers and sisters who had died while trying to reach the shores of Europe.
6: We cannot grow accustomed to counting the dead. Human dignity has no passport and does not lose its value when crossing a border. May history not accuse us of turning the pain of those who suffer into a common sight along our shores. Today, here by the sea, every individual that arrives asks us what remains of our humanity. Sooner or later, it will be known whether we protected life or whether we yielded to indifference.
0: Many migrants who'd fled to Spain's Canary Islands praised Pope Leo's trip. Sankun Kamara is a migrant from Guinea.
7: It gives you hope. The Pope came for the migrants. I'm one of them, so I'm happy to see the Pope. Maybe he can solve the migrants' problems.
0: In New Jersey, immigrant rights advocates say dozens of women detained at the Newark ICE jail known as Delaney Hall have joined an ongoing hunger and labor strike that's in its third week. Among their demands is for the jail to fire a female guard accused of sexually assaulting at least 10 immigrant women. The initial hunger and labor strike began May 22nd, led by an estimated 300 prisoners. In retaliation, activists say most of the hunger strikers have been transferred out of Delaney Hall and sent to other ICE jails in recent days. Delaney Hall is run by the for-profit company Geo Group. In related news, the Jersey City Council has unanimously approved a resolution to divest from Citizens Bank as calls to boycott the bank grow over its financing of Geo Group and CoreCivic, two of the nation's largest private operators of ICE jails. To see more on our coverage of Citizens Bank, you can go to democracynow.org. The State Department's reportedly opened an investigation into the Iranian-born political analyst Trita Parsi in a move that could result in him being deported. This according to the online media outlet The Free Press. Parsi, who holds a green card, has lived in the United States for 25 years. He co-founded the Quincy Institute for Responsible Statecraft and the National Iranian American Council. In recent months, Parsi's been a leading critic of Trump's war in Iran and has appeared on numerous media outlets, including Democracy Now! To see our interviews with him, go to democracynow.org. The FIFA World Cup kicked off Thursday with the opening match play between Mexico and South Africa at the iconic Estadio Azteca, the Aztec Stadium in Mexico City. Protests have continued against FIFA over its complicity with Trump's policies and exorbitant ticket prices that have made matches inaccessible to most fans. FIFA has also faced backlash after Haiti's qualifying team was forced to change the design of its World Cup jersey when it was deemed too political by FIFA. The front of the jersey originally included a depiction of Haiti's final revolutionary battle for independence in 1803. And in a victory for housing rights in New York City, a landlord that owns about 5,000 apartments has agreed to waive millions of dollars in back rent after Mayor Zoran Mamdani took action on behalf of thousands of tenants. Summit Properties purchased 93 buildings from bankrupt owner Pinnacle Group in March. Many of the tenants said they had for years refused to pay rent to Pinnacle Group over unsafe living conditions in their buildings. Mayor Mamdani said the landlord was responsible for, quote, more than 5,000 housing violations and 14,000 complaints, unquote. Affordable housing and tenants' rights have been at the center of Mamdani's agenda. And those are some of the headlines. This is Democracy Now!, democracynow.org, The War and Peace Report. I'm Amy Goodman. We are broadcasting from Sheffield Live Community Television and Radio in Sheffield, England, from the same building as the Sheffield Docs Fest, where Steal the Story, Please, the documentary about Democracy Now!, is premiering here. It moves on to Docs Ireland, will be in Belfast next week. We begin today's show with how the AI race is impacting the environment as big tech companies like Amazon, Google, Meta, and Microsoft, along with other AI players and governments, are racing to build the massive data centers that power artificial intelligence. We hear a lot about what AI technology might mean for society and much less about what this global infrastructure looks like as a material system with measurable environmental impacts. A new investigation by UN scientists aims to change that. The report warns AI's water use in 2030 will match the needs of 1.3 billion people, while its power use will be triple that of Pakistan, Bangladesh, and Nigeria combined, countries with a combined population of 650 million. Already in 2025, global data centers consumed an estimated 448 terawatt hours of electricity. If treated as a nation, they would have been the world's 11th largest electricity consumer, behind France and ahead of Saudi Arabia. The report also frames this as an environmental justice issue. 90% of AI computing is concentrated in the U.S. and China, while the rest of the world, as well as communities within those countries, disproportionately bear the cost. Minerals extraction, e-waste, water shortages, and more. The investigation was conducted by the United Nations University Institute for Water, Environment, and Health. It's titled Environmental Cost of AI's Energy Use, Carbon, Water, and Land Footprints. We're joined now by Kaveh Madani. He's the director of the Institute and a co-author on the report. He previously served as the deputy head of Iran's Department of Environment, and earlier this year was awarded the Stockholm Water Prize, often referred to as the Nobel of Water. Welcome back to Democracy Now, Kaveh Madani. If you can start off by summarizing what you have found.
8: Thanks for having me, and thanks for your interest in this very important topic. We know is that we are facing the fourth industrial revolution that is changing our lifestyle, the way we work and we live. And when it comes to AI, most people understand AI as a digital technology, as a virtual thing, as something that is in the clouds and up, somewhere out there. What we tried to do in this report was to remind people that there's some physics to all of this, and there's a massive infrastructure and material supply chains that back this service or this innovation. And if we want to understand our impact, we have to think about that very long supply chain that starts with the extraction of critical minerals in the poor areas of the world. Lead to the manufacturing of all the technologies and the hardware, then construction of the data centers and other infrastructure, then operations of that infrastructure that requires massive amounts of energy and has major footprints. And then at the end of the life cycle, we have to deal with the e-waste. In this particular report, we focus very much on the operations and the massive energy use of the operations, meaning that our day-to-day interactions with AI tools result in a lot of energy use. And producing energy, as we know, not only comes with carbon footprint, but as we remind in this report, also with water and land footprint and other ecological impacts that often we don't pay attention to, especially when we keep talking only about the carbon element. We wanted to remind people about those local impacts, what is happening. And then when you look at the numbers, you see massive numbers, major numbers, enormous use of energy. And that means that we have to deal with a major challenge. If we continue using AI in the way we are, and it seems that that would be the case, then we would need to satisfy the power hunger of AI. A lot of investments are happening in renewables, but as we discuss here, if the increase in power consumption results in this stopping the retirement of fossil fuels, the decarbonization process would be halted and compromised, and that's not something good for the world. Yet we clarify in the report that AI is not bad. AI is a technology on its own. It's like a knife. You can save a patient's life in the operating room with it as a doctor, or you can kill people with it as a murderer. The way we use AI would determine if this is going to be a good technology for humanity or not. And we say that we have to proactively manage things and think about those impacts if we want this revolution to be sustainable and fair.
0: I wanted to read you a statement by your colleague, the lead author of the report, Dr. Miriam Axel, who said, quote, "What surprised us most is how often the choices that look greenest from a carbon perspective end up worse for water or for land. If we keep judging AI sustainability by carbon alone, we might think that renewables make AI infrastructure clean, but that's solving one problem while creating other problems, often in places that didn't ask for it." Can you expand on this?
8: So, yes, the climate change discussions and discourse around the world is very much focused on carbon, and that's something very normal. But we have shown in our research in the past that some of the renewables, although they produce less carbon, when it comes to their water impact and land impact, they have big water footprint. For example, biofuels on average are 70 to 400 times bigger in terms, you know, have a water footprint that is 70 to 400 times bigger than some traditional fossil fuel. So if we go to a greener choice or a carbon, you know, carbon less choice, it doesn't always mean that there are not other impacts. And we have to understand these trade-offs when we deal with them. Hydropower is another one that we sometimes brand as a clean energy, but we know that building a hydropower dam results in a lot of ecological footprint. Reservoirs also have high evaporation rates and lose a lot of water. So that means that they have high water footprint. So what we try to remind here is that, first of all, you have to choose the energy sources that are suitable for each community. Hydropower might work in Brazil or Canada or Norway, but it's not necessarily the best choice for California or Iran, where I come from. So that's something to keep in mind. But also, we have to pay attention to the fact that now we are adding more energy demand. One of our challenges has been to decarbonize and reduce power consumption. So we keep adding renewables, but at the same time, we are increasing consumption. That means that we are not making progress. Decarbonization would be only successful if, at the same time that we are increasing demand, we also retire the fossil fuels that we rely on. That means that we have to produce more and more renewables, invest more and more in renewables, but also not every type of renewable, the renewables that are cleaner. And then think about where we are placing those, where the energy comes from, which community is suffering from the consequences. If you're planting, if you're placing a power plant or a data center in a region suffering from water shortage or water scarcity, where communities are struggling, where farmers and rural communities are struggling, when indigenous peoples are struggling, then you're imposing additional costs to those people. Normally, they're not the main beneficiary of the data centers. They're not the service users. They're not the investors. And what we are seeing around the world is there is a lot of interest from the private sector in this market, a lot of push for further development and the placements that are not based on the comprehensive thinking about all these impacts and consequences and what happens in the long run. In April, we also published a report about the critical minerals and the extraction of critical minerals, showing what is happening in Africa, showing what is happening in South America, where communities are suffering from the pollution. And essentially, we are seeing the reproduction of the oil extraction era. Critical minerals are the fuel of the 21st century. We are seeing a new form of, if you will, like an imperialism, where we keep extracting those resources. Those people don't have EVs, don't even have horses and donkeys, and we move their resources so I can drive my EV in North America and claim that we are contributing to a cleaner future. But in a way, we are saving the future generations in the rich countries of the world at the expense of killing people in some poor communities of the world. This is very dark, but it's a reality. It doesn't mean that critical minerals are
0: very
8: bad.
0: Very quickly, what are you calling for, Kaveh Madani?
8: Further transparency, further thinking about these things, further taking responsibility along the supply chains. And we are saying there that it's not only the developers who have to make decisions, but governments also have responsibilities. And us, users, also can be less consumptive. We now have an AI consumerism that we should be worried about. We can use AI less and more responsibly.
0: And before we go, I wanted to switch gears to ask you a question about Iran. You are an Iranian-born scientist. You were one of the heads of the Department of the Environment there. The threats to the water reservoirs. On Wednesday, Iranian media reported U.S. military strikes hit drinking water reservoirs in the south of Iran, damaging at least two concrete tanks, cutting off water for tens of thousands of people. Your response to the mounting concerns over the long-term consequences of the war on human health, land and marine ecosystems and

0: war. This is not the first time, and we know this didn't only happen in Iran. The rest of the countries in the region also suffered from this. But in the case of Iran, this is another case where reservoirs or the water infrastructure in a poor community, in a rural community, gets targeted. Now, 10 villages lost their water supply. Two reservoirs got impacted. One of those tanks, the bigger one, had been recently actually developed and established. Who suffers from this? The civilians that you claim you want to rescue from that government. So they are the ones who have to bear the consequences. They are the ones who, even in normal times, are struggling with having access to clean water. And as a result of war, now they have to suffer further and further. This is just the short-term impacts. If you think about what happens as a result of all the emissions associated with the war, we are also, you know, going to pay the cost of that. If you think about how the economies would suffer, and when we know that the economies are in the resistance mode or in the inflation mode, they become more resources extractive, they become more polluting, then we know that the long-term consequences would be even more dire. What I'm happy about is that Iran this year has been very lucky, and nature has been much more generous than the politicians to the Iranians. So Iran has got a lot of rain this year, the rest of the region as well. But you know, that's a temporary relief. The long-term consequences would be severe. And we all have already seen that it's not only the infrastructure that is being targeted. Think about all the pollution, all these tankers that beyond being targeted, the oil spills in the Persian Gulf, the petrochemical facilities, infrastructure, the refineries that are getting targeted in the coastline. All of those impacts would be there. Pollution would be there. People are going to fish, eat the pollution. Everything would be there for a long, long time. Even if the President Donald Trump and Ayatollah Khamenei shake hands tomorrow, these consequences would be there for generations. They would not only impact the Iranians. These are transgenerational and transboundary.
1: I want to thank you very much for being with us from Toronto, Kaveh Madani, the director of the United Nations University Institute for Water, Environment and Health, previously served as deputy head of Iran's Department of Environment. He recently won the 2026 Stockholm Water Prize, often referred to as the Nobel of Water. Madani and his colleagues have just released a major United Nations report, which we'll link to, called The Environmental Cost of Artificial Intelligence, Carbon, Water, and Land Footprints. Go to democracynow.org. Coming up, the attack on higher education. We'll talk about the mass layoffs at the New School and efforts to deport outspoken Palestinian Columbia University graduate student Mohsen Madawi. Stay with us.
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1: This is Democracy Now!, democracynow.org, the War and Peace Report. I'm Amy Goodman, broadcasting from Sheffield Live in England, from the Sheffield Docs Fest. We turn now to the troubled state of higher education in the United States. The Trump administration's now attempting to impose its views on academic scholarship in universities by rewriting the federal rules that govern all of higher education. Last month, the Office of Management and Budget issued a new rule requiring all federal grants undergo a review to ensure they, quote, demonstrably advance the president's policy priorities. The proposal could threaten scholarly research and teaching on race, immigration, gender studies, and history, as well as research in the sciences and health. Another rule proposed by the Education Department would require colleges to have, quote,

0: intellectual diversity in order to receive federal funding. The pressure from the federal government comes at a time of private, nonprofit colleges turning to austerity measures to deal with their financial challenges and declining enrollments. Last week, one of New York's most iconic universities, the New School, which was founded as a haven for anti-fascist, anti-Nazi intellectuals, laid off 19 full-time faculty, 68 staff members as well, along with coerced voluntary separations and early retirements since last year, December. These mass firings constitute a major gutting of the New School's full-time faculty. For more, we go to Jeremy Varin, professor of history at the New School, where he's taught since 2008. And he's president of the New School chapter of the AAUP, that's the American Association of University Professors. He's been personally impacted by the recent firings, took a two-year early retirement package. He's the author of three books, including most recently, Our Grief is Not a Cry for War. Professor Varin, thanks for joining us. Explain what's happened at the New School and then put it into a national context.
1: Okay, so with its severe and reckless austerity, the New School has struck a blow against its own faculty and students, its proud progressive traditions, and professors everywhere. Facing budget deficits of disputed origin, it's trying to fire its way to a balanced budget, including by firing full-time faculty and tenured professors. For those who are fired, it's devastating, of course. Most are in the social sciences and humanities, where the New School earned its global reputation as a haven for dissident intellectuals and critical thought. It was a completely top-down process. Nobody asked to be fired. And to the last part of your question, it's a chilling message to all of academia. Nationwide, the last 2 years have seen nearly 300 program closures and faculty and staff firings. And we fear that the number will grow as universities act more and more like corporations, concerned above all with the bottom line. So we are a cautionary tale and also a very live struggle where we still have current demands.
0: So talk about what's happened, your colleagues and you yourself.
1: Yeah, well, you know, we were told that we're not only dispensable, but a liability because we simply, you know, cost too much. So for an entire year, they were threatening to fire people. They wouldn't say who, they wouldn't say by what criteria. Very afraid of being fired, I took a two-year phased retirement, and I'll retire at age 61 and have to figure out how to pay the bills and afford health care. Without a salary or a profession. And then what they're trying to do is save money by letting go of the most experienced, most highly compensated faculty, and then shifting teaching labor to part-time, contingent, precarious, and less well-compensated, you know, faculty. So it's a cost-saving move that irrevocably alters the meaning of a faculty and diminishes, I think, the strength and reputation of the New School. And again, this is a model that's being followed nationwide and will be more so in the future.
0: Universities, how do universities fire tenured faculty?
1: Right. So tenure, you know, is typically awarded after a rigorous and lengthy process of evaluation. It's commonly seen as lifetime employment. It is a fundamental guarantee of academic freedom. You don't want trustees or administrators or state legislators firing people based on what they teach and what they write. And yet the New School has declared tenure essentially meaningless. They claim that you can declare an academic program deficient or simply restructured and fire people at will. And then our big concern is that, you know, presidents everywhere are watching and will lustily follow the New School model, which is an easy way to cut costs by attacking your own workforce.
0: A recent article and Hechinger report in NPR cites a report from the Huron Consulting Group projecting 442 private nonprofit four-year colleges are at risk of closing or merging in the next decade. This is a quote from Peter Stokes, managing director of Huron, quote, "We have too many seats, we have too many classrooms, so over the coming 5 to 10 years, this shakeout is going to take place," unquote. Jeremy Varin, what is the Huron Consulting Group and what is its history at the New School?
1: I mean, it's one of these management consulting groups that advises, companies of, many varieties in downsizing, austerity, internal reorganization. And the New School has had a sort of on-again, off-again relationship with Huron. They were one player in the recent austerity that the New School executed. And, the statistics they cite are chilling. It points to a major, major decline of the place of higher education within the broad American cultural landscape.
0: And can you talk as a historian about the history of the New School? I mean, back to its anti-fascist, anti-Nazi youths, German professors fleeing the Holocaust,
1: right. I mean,
0: and what these cuts mean for the humanities and social sciences.
1: Right. So the New School was founded in 1919 in defense of free speech rights around World War I. In the interwar years, it was a safe harbor for dissident intellectuals persecuted by European fascism. In the decades since, it has had scholars in exile, and it's always tried to stand up for the underdog and the persecuted. And all over the world, Latin America, Europe, parts of Asia, it means something, and it signifies to the world freedom and resistance to authoritarian power. As you indicated, the recent cuts attack the humanities and social sciences. That's where a lot of the critical thinking occurs, not exclusively. And we're afraid that the historic mission and legacy of the New School will be, severely diminished. And we still attract free-thinking students who want to participate in this glorious history and mythology. But the administration is making all these things about the New School less true. And then the great irony is that if this kind of austerity can happen at the New School, it can happen everywhere. So faculties all over the country need to be on guard. They need strong labor unions, AUP chapters, and strong coalitions of faculty, students, alumni, and parents.
0: Jeremy Varon, professor of history at the New School, where he's taught since 2008, president of the New School chapter of the American Association of University Professors, has recently, as a result of the recent firings, took a 2-year early retirement package, author of 3 books, including Our Grief Is Not a Cry for War. This is Democracy Now!, democracynow.org. I'm Amy Goodman. In other higher education news, we turn now to the latest news on the case of the Palestinian Columbia University graduate student and activist Mohsen Mahdawi. New legal filings show a federal immigration judge has sided with the Trump administration, ordering his deportation. Mohsen Mahdawi has filed an appeal backed by the ACLU. In February, another immigration judge dismissed his case, but it was reinstated after the Trump administration filed an appeal. In a statement, Mahdawi said, quote, "The administration is abusing immigration law to silence me for speaking the truth about Palestinian suffering and genocide," unquote. Mohsen Mahdawi is a green card holder who grew up in a refugee camp in the occupied West Bank, was arrested by ICE in Vermont in April of last year when he appeared for what he was told would be his U.S. citizenship interview. He spent more than 2 weeks in ICE custody before a judge demanded his release. He went then to New York and graduated from Columbia University and now is at SEPA. He's a graduate student there. For more, we're joined by Mohsen Mahdawi, who happens to be in Chicago at the moment. Mohsen, if you can talk about what your new strategy is for dealing with, have you gotten a deportation order?
2: First of all, thank you, Amy, for the interview, and it's a pleasure to be with you and with your audience. I want to talk about this case and what this case is really about. This is not just my case, but it is a driving to a deep question about the heart of this country that is related to the Constitution. And the question that is at stake, do we believe in the rule of law according to the Constitution, or do we believe in the rule of whoever is in power? And what the Trump administration has done with me and with other students, the crackdown on universities and weaponizing immigration laws, is unconstitutional. And my strategy now, after they fired the immigration judge who terminated my case and remanded the case, reactivated it, reinstated the deportation. And they deemed that I am deportable and they gave it to another judge. I decided to not apply for a relief because I'm going to cut to the core of this issue, which is an issue that is related to the First Amendment. Do I have, as a green card holder, as a lawful permanent resident for 12 years, never committed a crime, do I have the rights that actually the citizenship questionnaire that I get tested on states that I do, which is, do I have the right to free speech, freedom of assembly, and freedom of expression? And now the decision that I decided to do and to take, a difficult decision because I am going full scale technically without a backup plan, going directly to the First Circuit because I believe that what the Trump's administration has done is unconstitutional.
0: And so your next step, and again, have they given you a deportation order at this point?
2: Yes, they have given, they have issued a deportation order to a country that is not my country, to Jordan. And it's not surprising. I'm not going to get in details about this because we will be litigating this as well. But it's not surprising that this government that is denying me here the rights in this country and denying my people in Palestine their freedom and their dignity is also denying my connection to the land itself. Now, this deportation order is on hold because, again, we have appealed to the First Circuit, which is a federal court. And it will not be, there would not be action until there is a decision from the federal court on this issue, on this matter.
0: And Mohsen, finally, I want to ask you, I mean, I covered your graduation as an undergraduate from Columbia last year. I mean, when you came down the aisle after being released from an ICE jail after a judge's demand and order, I mean, the place erupted. You got a standing ovation. You're now a Columbia graduate student. Is Columbia coming to your defense?
2: Columbia has not issued any statements about this. They have not reached out to give any kind of support. I see the double standard in comparison to the student who was detained last by ICE and released within 24 hours. They have not stood up and they have not given or provided any support. But I have to say, Amy, this is, it's not only that Columbia students who gave up, they have supported me and the Columbia community and did a standing ovation. We're talking about the whole nation, the whole country that is now refusing to side with Israel and is objecting to giving military aid to Israel that has been conducting a genocide, ongoing genocide against my people, and America that has been providing the weapons for this genocide, providing the political coverage for it, and sustaining it not only, over the past 3 years, but this has been going on for more than 70 years. So the decision that, the situation is I'm going to fight for what I believe in when I applied to become a citizen in this country because I deeply believed in the promise of this constitution. And I believe that taking it to the First Circuit will cut to the core of this matter. Immigration courts have been weaponized. Immigration judges can be fired by the executive branch. And we've seen that in federal courts, it's designed by the constitution, according to Alexander Hamilton, Federalist Papers in 1878, and that's Article 78 as well. And it says that there has to be a separation between the executive and the judicial. Therefore, there was a design that immigration, that federal judges cannot be fired and they have to abide by the Constitution. That's why I'm taking my case to the First Circuit, and I believe that we will prevail in this, not only on my behalf, but on behalf of millions of people here who deserve to have equal rights, because the fight in Palestine and the fight here in America is interconnected, and it's about the dignity of all people and their equal rights.
0: Mohsen Mahdawi, I want to thank you for being with us. Columbia University graduate student detained over his outspoken support for Palestinian rights. We thank you for being with us and will continue to follow your case. Up next, Hell's Army, a new documentary about the Wagner Group. We'll speak with its director, Rick Rowley. Back in 20 seconds.
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0: This is Democracy Now!, democracynow.org, The War and Peace Report. I'm Amy Goodman. As we turn now to the global rise of mercenary armies, in particular the Wagner Group, a Russian company founded by Yevgeny Prigozhin, which has employed as many as 50,000 fighters who have been active in Ukraine, Syria, increasingly across Africa. A new documentary by filmmaker Rick Rowley looks deeply at the Wagner Group and some of the journalists who exposed its activities. It's called Hell's Army. Let's start with a clip from the film in which a wealthy Central African businessman and politician discusses the Wagner Group's role in supporting the regime when rebel forces attack the capital city of Bangui in the Central African Republic in 2021. The clip begins with the dissident Russian reporter Katya Hakim.
5: Before leaving town, John is invited to meet a representative of the ruling regime, Fidel Guanjica, in his half-completed compound overlooking the capital.
6: Nine floors.
7: Nine floors.
8: It's a pyramid, huh?
6: It's a pyramid, no? I am the pharaoh of Bangui. It's the Guanjica dynasty. There it is.
8: Je suis le maître du monde.
6: I am the king of the world. Like Titanic.
7: Yes, like Titanic.
5: Guanjica says that the regime here had been on the brink of collapse before Wagner forces arrived to save the capital from a rebel attack.
7: So Wagner was there to defend the city.
8: Oh, oui, les Wagner sont allés derrière eux. Ils ont des hélicoptères, des blindés.
6: Yes, Wagner was there. They had helicopters, tanks.
8: Ils ont bien massacré.
6: They did a good job of massacring them.
8: C'est pas facile, hein? La guerre, c'est pas bon. La guerre, c'est pas bon.
6: War is not good. War is not good, is it? But I tell you, Wagner, they are very strong.
5: The ruling regime had embraced Wagner, and it had become something terrifying. Mercenary army that kept authoritarian regimes in power while it conquered oil fields and gold mines.
0: That was a clip from the new film Hell's Army, which is having its North American premiere this afternoon in Washington, D.C. Rick Rowley will then hop on a plane and come here to Sheffield Live to the Sheffield Doc Fest, where the film will premiere here. We're joined now by filmmaker Rick Rowley, Academy Award nominated, four-time Emmy winning director, just won an Emmy for his film on HBO Max called Critical Incident, Death at the Border. And congratulations for that, Rick. I know you're going to be here in Sheffield very soon, but right now you're in D.C. Talk about Hell's Army.
9: So Hell's Army, I mean, I've been making films about war for most of my life. Because war reveals us. At its moral extremities, our deepest sicknesses become visible, not just as individuals, but as a culture. And so the return of mercenary armies to the battlefield after centuries of absence is more than just a change in military tactics. Democracies don't need mercenaries. They're what states turn to when war has become a tool of private greed. They debase soldiers and turn them into murderers. They debase the entire nation by the thugs and the gangsters who run it. And that's not only a problem in Russia. These processes, the rise of authoritarianism and oligarchy, we're seeing them right here in the United States and around the world. So this film is a warning sign of the horrors that lie ahead on this road. Authoritarianism and oligarchy are closing in all around us, but I still think that we can choose a kind of a different path.
0: And remind us what the Wagner Group is, who Yevgeny Prigozhin was, and his fiery demise in 2023.
9: Yeah, well, so I've been tracking mercenaries since 2004 when I first crossed paths with them in Iraq. And, you know, Blackwater there, which was exposed by the brilliant reporting of Jeremy Scahill, was an inspiration to the Russian Ministry of Defense to develop its own mercenary capability. But when Wagner emerged from the shadows first in Syria, it was clear that they'd realized an ideal, a terrifying ideal, that Blackwater and all of its descendants had failed to do. Wagner put 30,000 soldiers in the field at one time. They were larger than most of the armies in Europe. They're the first private company to conquer a European city in 500 years. And, you know, as you saw in that clip, in countries like the Central African Republic, they're propping up autocrats in order, and while they seize oil fields and gold mines. I mean, when war is turned into a tool of private greed, it's a business that is always looking for areas to expand, and it's a scourge that should have been banned from the battlefield centuries ago. So Prigozhin's story and Wagner's story is incredible. It's like a parallel to the Hollywood film Scarface. Prigozhin was in a Soviet penal colony and was released into the chaos of post-Soviet St. Petersburg. He was a petty thug and a gangster who probably ran money laundering outfits, you know, casinos and restaurants linked to other figures in the underworld in St. Petersburg, who happened to cross paths with a rising star there, a former KGB agent named Vladimir Putin. And when Putin became president, Prigozhin became a billionaire. He was made a mini oligarch in charge of catering contracts for the state. But he really found his own, came into his own when the first Russian operations in Ukraine happened back in 2014. Then Wagner emerged as a mercenary that spread from there, first to Syria, then to several countries in Africa, and then came back to Ukraine during the full-scale invasion. He was, you know, Denis Korotkov, who's one of our main investigators and characters, and who has unprecedented, it was the first person to report of the existence of Wagner and has unprecedented access inside, looks on Prigozhin as sort of this pathetic figure. He's violent, vindictive, but he's also desperately eager to please, Putin and his inner circle. But he was always just on the outside of it. Wagner was his chance to become a real player in the halls of power in the Kremlin, but he rose too high. And so other members of Putin's inner circle in the Ministry of Defense and the army saw a need to take over Wagner during the war in Ukraine after their success in Bakhmut. They were going to turn Wagner into just another part of the Ministry of Defense apparatus. Prigozhin knew that that was the end of his career and potentially a death sentence. So he staged one of the most insane uprisings in Russia since the fall of the Soviet Union. A column of tanks headed to Moscow. They shot down helicopters and planes. He called that off and ended up dying in a plane crash. Or his body was discovered after a plane crash, a flight between Moscow and St. Petersburg. Very clearly, if not ordered, at least authorized by Putin. But the important thing here is...
0: And we just have a minute, Rick. Very quickly, we just have a minute. You followed two reporters in where Wagner Group operates now, how dangerous it is even to cover them.
9: Yeah, exactly. So Denise Karatkov, who's the first reporter to cover Wagner, he introduced us to Katya Hakim and to the whole team at the Dossier Center in the UK, an amazing group of investigators who gave us access to both the front lines, to leaked documents from inside and to insiders. During the course of investigating the Wagner Group, three of their colleagues were murdered in the Central African Republic. Trying to expose Wagner's presence near a Russian gold mine or a Wagner gold mine. So the stakes are incredibly high for them. This film began as chasing the world's most feared mercenary army around the world. But in the end, we realized that he could be killed. The leader of this army could be killed. But its model continues around the world. Oligarchs are turning to mercenary armies. And it's a scourge that needs to be stopped.
0: And we will continue to cover it. Rick Rowley, Academy Award nominated, 4-time Emmy winning director of the new film Hell's Army, having its North American premiere at DC Docs in Washington, D.C. Then coming here to Sheffield Live. Yes, we've been broadcasting from the studios of Sheffield Live and Sheffield Community Television Radio. Special thanks to Steve Buckley and Sangeeta Vasudev and to Jeff Williams and Abigail Turner. I'm here at Sheffield Live for the release of DC Docs, for the release of Steal a Story, Please, and on to Belfast. I'm Amy Goodman. Thanks for joining us.
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11: 0.9 Community Radio. It is 8 o'clock in downtown Bozeman right now, and I am DJ Chester. We're going to be rocking and rolling tonight with a little bit of movie soundtrack goodness for you. Going to start off with Grease and roll into a little bit of Ghostbusters. So stay tuned for a trip through the 70s and 80s.

Well, that was the opening tracks of Grease. We're playing this on vinyl right now. That first one was Grease, Frankie Valli, followed up by Summer Nights with John Travolta and Olivia Newton-John and the cast. We're going to jump back into some more music right now on KGVM Bozeman.

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All right. That was Frankie Avalon with Beauty School Dropout. Before that, we had You're the One That I Want with John Travolta and Olivia Newton-John and Sandy. We're on side two of this double LP of Grease. This is a 1978 pressing. And after this, we're going to roll into some Ghostbusters. But before then, we're going to finish listening to some nice rock and roll.

from one cigarette. Keep your filthy paws off my silky drawers. Would you pull that crap with a net?

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It's systematic. It's hydromatic. Why, it's greased lightning! Greased lightning!

That was Blue Moon by Sha Na Na, finishing up the B-side of this wonderful, wonderful record, Grease. You're listening to KGVM Bozeman, and this is Nocturnal Transmissions with DJ Chester. We're going to change up the mood a little bit and get a little bit spooky as we run into the Ghostbusters soundtrack. This one goes out to my best friend, Jake. Thanks for letting me borrow your vinyl, dude.

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1: 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We're going to jump back into some more of the Ghostbusters soundtrack, so stick with us.

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This is DJ Chester, and you're listening to Nocturnal Transmissions. It's 9:15, and that was the Ghostbusters soundtrack. A lot of those musical themes there were Elmer Bernstein and his orchestra. And continuing on the orchestra vibe, we are going to move into Close Encounters of the Third Kind. This is the main title, and Mountain Visions by Jimmy Wisner.

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1: 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This is Nocturnal Transmissions, and I am DJ Chester. We are listening to movie soundtracks from the 70s and 80s, and we are currently flipping over to the B-side of music from Close Encounters of the Third Kind. We had Nocturnal Pursuit, The Conversation, and The Appearance of the Visitors, all courtesy of the Electric Moog Orchestra, the BBC Concert Orchestra, and Jimmy Wisner. We're going to flip over to side two and hear The Abduction of Barry and the resolution and end title. So get ready to chill out.

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This has been Movie Soundtracks, and I have been DJ Chester with Nocturnal Transmissions. We'll see you next Wednesday at 8 p.m. for another episode of Nocturnal Transmissions. Y'all have a good night, and we'll let the sweet sounds of the Rocky III theme song take us into 10 o'clock.

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1: 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I'm Dr. Johnny B., and this is Mini SEO. This is a show where I bring a bunch of obscure female K-pop classics to the state of Montana, so this will be a lot of fun tonight, folks, and happy May Day, everybody, the first day of May. So that means I get to do mini sales, so this will be a super fun show tonight. I'm going to say let's start this mix off with this fun one from Eyes One, Fiesta.

That was Milena with Dear Barcelona. Before that, we had To Anyone with I Don't Care. And before that, we started it all off with Eyes One, Fiesta. Let's keep the music going right now. How about this one from Kepler, Up?

0: That was Signature with Pung Dung. Before that, we had Arias with Drama. And before that, we had Kepler with Up. And now this. 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All right. I say let's get back to the music right now. How about another one from To Anyone, I Love You?
1: When you feel like there's no way out, love is the only way.

That was Twice with Push and Pull. Before that, we had Minx with Love Shake. And before that, we had To Anyone with I Love You. I'm going to keep the tunes going, but this next track is a really fun one. I really enjoy this one, and you will too. This is a fun one from the Wonder Girls, Sweet and Easy.

That was G-Friend with Crush. Before that, we had Girls' Generation with Run, Devil, Run. And before that, we had Wonder Girls with Sweet and Easy. And now this. This segment of programming on KGVM is underwritten by Wild Joe's Coffee Spot. 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All right, let's get back to the music right now. How about this fun one from Brown Eyed Girls, Abracadabra?

That was G-Friend with Sunrise. Before that, we had Weekly with Tag Me. And before that, we had Brown Eyed Girls with Abracadabra. So, yeah, we got some really good tracks coming up in the second half. So we've been playing a lot of good stuff tonight. So it's been a lot of fun. So I think I'll play another one. How about this one from Racine? Love Frequency.

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1: That was Rocket Punch with Flash. Before that, we had Solgi with 28 Reasons. And before that, we had Racine with Love Frequency. 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Putting the community in community radio, we are at the second half of Mini Seo, and I will be whipping you up some more obscure female K-pop classics this hour, so this will be some excitement waiting to happen. How about we play this next fun tune, Yuha with Island.

That's right.

That was Girls' Generation with Genie. Before that, we had IVE with I Want. And before that, we had Yuha with Island. And now this. KGVM thanks Pine Creek Lodge for their support. Pine Creek Lodge in the Paradise Valley is a unique live music venue featuring shows under the stars and among the pines. Pine Creek's back window features food truck style dining options, and they sell domestic and local beers and wines. You can find more information, schedules, and tickets at pinecreeklodgemontana.com. They hope to see you soon for some music between the pines. All right, I'm going to keep the music going right now. How about this one from Red Velvet, Red Flavor?

0: boy.
1: That was I-Fi with Lover Boy. Before that, we had La Seraphim with Eve Syke and the Bluebeard's Wife. And before that, we had Red Velvet with Red Flavor. Let's keep the music going. How about another one from La Seraphim? Come Over, the Bossa Nova remix.

That was Luna with Rosie. Before that, we had G Friend with Mago. And before that, we had La Seraphim with Come Over, the Bossa Nova remix. Let's keep the tunes going. How about another one from Girls' Generation, Holiday?

That was Espa with Lucid Dream. Before that, we had Momoland with Baboom Baboom. And before that, we had Girls' Generation with Holiday. And now this. KGVM is grateful for the support of the Grey Dog Bar. The Grey Dog is located at 34 North Bozeman Avenue, offering live music, pool, darts, game boards, foosball, and more. 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Thanks, Grey Dog, for hosting live music and supporting community radio. I think we got time for one more set. How about we play this fun one from Ive Royal?

That was N-Mix with Roller Coaster. Before that, we had April with April Story. And before that, we had Ive with Royal. And I think that's about almost it for tonight's edition of Mini Seo. I mean, we had a good mix here and there, and it was a ton of fun, I can tell you that. So I will be back with you next week for Mini Seo Remixed. And again, Mini Seo Remixed is the show where I do play upbeat female K-pop with upbeat anything. So it's a super fun mix. It's a very enjoyable, great for dancing and parties and all kinds of stuff. I mean, I enjoy it myself as well. So yeah, it's been really a ton of fun. And yeah, it's been a really good May so far. Well, I know it's just the start of it. So anyway, I will close you off with this one song from NewJeans called Cool With You. So it is a fun track. It's very enjoyable. Anyway, this is Dr. Johnny B signing off saying thank you and good night. You've been listening to KGVM.

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1: Welcome to Big Sky Mysteries on Fright Friday. 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Let's start this with a little backstory. I live in a really small town in Finland. Roughly 300 people live in our town, mostly workers of nearby factory and elderly people. In summertime, our town is busy from tourists and other travelers, but this story happened at wintertime. And in winter, our town is a total ghost town. I work in our town's pub as a bartender, and despite the quiet winters, we keep the pub open for people to have a place to spend time and not get lonely. It was a normal winter Friday, quiet and cold. I had a couple locals as customers playing some tunes from the jukebox and getting hammered while I was keeping the fire burning in the fireplace. Winter had just started, and we were discussing when it would start to get really snowing. The night went well, and not so surprisingly, probably 1 hour before closing, it started to snow heavily. I closed the pub normally, and after I got the place cleaned, I started to finish the paperwork. Our pub closes at 2 a.m., and it was around 3 a.m. when I heard really loud banging coming from our pub's staff door. It was like someone had a life or death emergency banging so hard. I went into beast mode right away. I didn't know what or who it was. I went closer to the door when I heard a man's voice, "Please help me. Open the door. Is there someone there?" And I remembered that I did some fast thinking about what it could be. Really, it could be a trick to get me to open the door so someone could rob our pub, since we live far away from everything. But still, it could be someone in real danger, like being chased by a bear or wild boar. I decided to take my trusty baseball bat that I keep behind the bar counter at all times and went to open the door. The man literally rushed through me inside to the bar, and the first thing that I do is close the door behind him. I don't want anything else to come in. I recognize the man as one of the locals, but he never comes to our bar. But I know that he has a really bad alcohol problem. I notice he doesn't have shoes or gloves or a hat. Just some normal clothes that you wear in the home, and he's freezing. He starts to speak so fast that I don't understand anything. I told him to slow down. He tells me this. Rubber faces! Rubber faces! They're chasing me! Please help me! Of course, I think that guy is just drunk as hell. But still, something in the man's eyes tell me that he is really scared for his life. And it gives me the creeps. I can't see outside very well as it's still snowing heavily and it's dark as hell and we don't have street lights. I try to look from every window, but as we have no street lights, I can't see anything. I know a woman that is a very good friend of this poor guy and decided to try calling her. She answers and I tell her that I'm sorry to call this late, but her friend is pretty messed up at the bar right now and could she come and pick him up? She tells me that she will grab her coat and come down. It won't take long because she lives just next to the pub. The guy still keeps pacing back and front and mumbling about the rubber faces and how they will hunt him down when the woman comes to pick him up. She tells me that the guy has pretty strong medication and it's just probably that he hasn't taken his meds. She also tells me that she will take the guy to her place for the night since it's safer that way and it's a shorter way for her. I'm happy that it's over now. I finish the paperwork and get ready to go home. I'm still thinking about this guy and the rubber faces. And it makes me pretty nervous because the apartments where the guy lives is near my house. I decide to take the bat and flashlight with me because it's still dark as hell and we have no street lights. When I get to the road next to our pub, I'm watching my surroundings very closely because it's deep forest on both sides. Then I happen to notice the footprints in the snow. My heart skips a beat and I panic. There are ones that lead to our pub, and then there are three distorted pairs of footprints that look like they've been following the first ones. Then I hear a loud sound of snapping branches from the forest nearby, and I start to run like the wind. I haven't run so fast in a long time. I run the whole way home and never looked back. This story still scares the hell out of me. I still don't know what those footprints meant and what was lurking in the forest. But I know that everything wasn't right that night, and I'm happy that I never met the things that made those last three pairs of footprints. The Fruit of the Hangman's Tree, researched and written by Ellen Baumler. It is a distinctive house, a brooding kind of house, perched high at the top of a rise on Hillsdale Street in South Central Helena. This house has its secrets. Although the surrounding neighborhood is not Helena's oldest residential area, a few homes along the streets date to the 1870s and others to the 1880s and 1890s. Before there was any residential development, this part of town was well outside the earliest settlement areas and played a significant role in the early history of the gold camp at Last Chance Gulch. In this vicinity, between 1865 and 1870, at least 10 men were hanged. The first 5 years quickly passed into legend as the booming gold camp grew from settlement to town. By the 1880s, the territorial capital had moved from Virginia City to Helena. Montana's future was as bright as a newly minted silver dollar when the railroad brought waves of newcomers seeking their fortunes. And the railroad brought George Appleton, an imaginative and enthusiastic carpenter, eager to make his mark. He was 24 when he began to put his creativity to work, building whimsical houses in Helena from pattern book plans. Within several years, he left his stamp on dozens of homes. But Appleton may have had more on his mind than building houses. Legend has it that while he built homes on speculation or for property owners, he also first mined the property, carefully sifting through the dirt excavated for foundations and cellars. Neighbors say he carried out this work by the light of the moon, taking any gold he could find. This gold, mind you, did not rightly belong to him. Appleton's hunger for other people's gold was well known among old-timers, and the legend persists, especially in the neighborhood along Hillsdale. After a decade, Appleton had left his mark on the community. Some 200 houses and other landmarks, the National Biscuit Company's factory, Broadwater's fabulous knitatorium, and the windmill at Forest Vale Cemetery enriched the local streetscapes. Appleton moved on to greener pastures, first to Colorado, then to Washington, and finally he went back to the East Coast. Others took over his clandestine hobby. In the house Appleton built on Hillsdale, someone had been digging in the basement. Records show that the house dates to the mid-1880s when Appleton had 16 dwellings under construction in the neighborhood at roughly the same time. At the turn of the 20th century, well-known Helena photographer William Taylor and his wife Carrie bought the house. Throughout Taylor's long career, as he documented families and places with shutter, lens, and expert eye, the house sheltered his family. On Christmas Eve in 1931, as Taylor worked at his downtown studio, a paralyzing stroke ended his career. Friends moved him to his home on Hillsdale, where Carrie nursed him as best she could. He lingered for several days and died on December 27th at the age of 78. To help make ends meet, Carrie divided her home into a space for herself and an apartment from which she collected rents. Some years later, others bought the property, and over the decades, a succession of occupants left their imprints on the house. What went on in the house behind closed doors over the course of a century may or may not have influenced the home's developing personality. Herb Dawson bought the property in 1990. Herb is a motorcycle riding gun enthusiast who is not easily intimidated. He is also a talented architect with a long career in historic preservation behind him. Herb's specialty is helping owners of historic homes and buildings rehabilitate them. He bought the house on Hillsdale because he thought it would be the perfect place to put his skills to work. the house had seen neglect and needed his expertise. Herb, a level-headed preservationist with a good eye for architectural potential, had carefully considered the pros and cons of buying the old Taylor home. He knew the house was in bad shape, but the price was right, and he had the skills to do most of the work himself. Besides, he reasoned, the house needed him. Despite its dilapidated condition, it was a lovely home with handsome features and interesting architecture, Appleton's trademark. It had a wonderful bay window in the dining room and a curious stained glass window in the parlor. The window had solid red glass, and it would bathe the front rooms with the oddest red light in the morning sun. Herb, who had toured more historic buildings in a year than most people have in a lifetime, to this day has never seen anything like it. Herb could see that beyond the peeling paint and shabby stained wallpaper, the house had potential. After he struck a deal with the seller, Herb waited to sign the papers. But the longer he waited, the more anxious he became about the house. He had a bad feeling about it. Nothing he could put his finger on, but a bad feeling just the same. He went to the final closing and put his signature on the papers. He could not imagine why he was having these negative feelings about the house, but he actually dreaded moving in. It was not like Herb to be apprehensive. He told himself that this was ridiculous. He should be excited about the project. Nevertheless, the seed of unease was firmly planted. And it was with some effort on moving day in 1990 that he determined to shove his trepidation aside. One day, Herb was stripping wallpaper in the upstairs hallway foyer. He laboriously peeled off the layers. Each successive pattern reflected a specific time period. Some of the choices were charming, and some were a decorator's nightmare. Then he peeled back a final layer, and down low on the wall near the baseboard, Herb found something curious. A message, scrawled in pencil, noting the name of the paper hanger and the date, November 12, 1911, probably the same time the back room was added downstairs. How cool, thought Herb. Some long-dead paper hanger thought to sign and date his handiwork. Then it struck him. This can't be, thought Herb, and he backed off and thought a moment. How could this be? Today is November 12th. The hair stood up on the back of his neck. The basement was dim and uninviting and clammy. Spiders seemed to like it, however, as the dank spaces crawled with them. And Herb found a dead cat. For some reason, the house attracted cats like a magnet. They were always coming around. He also found something else in the basement. A miner's pick with a personal brand on it, and piles of tailings revealed that either someone over the last century knew about Appleton's clandestine diggings, or they were digging for some other reason. There was also evidence of diggings under and around the front porch. Herb had heard the neighbors talk about Appleton and his gold. Herb's house was not the only one in the neighborhood where owners had continued Appleton's work, digging in the soft earth of the basement. Someone who knew about Appleton probably began this industry in Herb's basement, secretly digging for gold. Or maybe they were digging for something else. Who could say? Others likely continued the operation, looking for whatever those before might have missed or tried to cover up. Herb had heard stories about the previous occupant whose several husbands had continued the digging. She got mad at one of them for spending so much time down there with his shovel. Digging became an obsession. He threatened to kill her and bury her there. She, according to her son, pulled a gun on the unfortunate husband. Did the house get to them too? Herb thought about the diggings in his basement as he tried to sleep at night. The house was not conducive to sleep. The possibilities of what might lie below gave him the creeps. The house was noisy too, with bangs and footsteps that Herb tried hard to blame on the 12 stray cats that had taken up residence with him. Strange, the way those cats came around and wouldn't leave. Then there was the back bedroom off the kitchen. It was a one-story addition, and Herb says that it had a strange, oppressive atmosphere. Maps show that it was added to the house prior to 1930. Herb estimates its construction around 1911. To enter the back addition, one had to pass through what had once been a closet on the original rear wall of the house. It was architecturally and functionally weird, according to Herb. It is likely that in 1931, Carrie Taylor nursed her debilitated husband through his last days in this bedroom rather than upstairs. Not only that, but off the bedroom addition was a small bathroom. It had a narrow-footed tub. In all his years working in historic preservation, Herb had never seen such an extraordinarily narrow tub, and it put him in mind of a coffin. He went out of his way to avoid it. During the first year Herb owned the house, he had a frequent boarder who slept in the downstairs bedroom. She never slept well in the room. Noises kept her awake, things she couldn't quite identify. She thought she heard people walking around outside when there wasn't anyone there. She felt objects flying around her head as she lay in bed at night. And she heard whispering in the dark. After a year of bachelorhood in the house, Herb brought his bride to live there. They had been married less than an hour when Herb carried her over the threshold. She was not thrilled to note that Herb had unfinished projects all over the house, and things were in disarray. But the newlyweds had other things to think about. Moments after they had entered the house, the couple stood in the kitchen near the back bedroom talking. Without warning, a heavy section of the ceiling plaster suddenly crashed to the floor in a cloud of dust and debris, narrowly missing Herb's new wife. It was an inauspicious beginning. Herb wondered at the time if the house did not like her. As the months passed, Herb's health deteriorated. He couldn't sleep. He was nervous and depressed, and he was not getting along with his wife. He thought she was unreasonable. They had heated arguments. It seemed that she said one thing and did another. She was sick much of the time with unspecified maladies and terrible headaches. She was a trained nurse, and her training told her that something wasn't right. So she had her blood tested to see if she had elevated levels of lead. Nothing was physically wrong. Away from the house, she was better. As Herb worked on the house, he made several interesting discoveries, including personal items belonging to William Taylor stuffed in the slot where the parlor's pocket doors opened to fit into the wall.
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5: 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The Marshall Tucker Band with Jacob Browntree on Sunday, June 14th. The Cruz Brothers with Kaylee Marie on Wednesday, June 17th. Two Nights of Pinky and the Floyd, Thursday and Friday, the 18th and 19th. Melvin Seals and JGB on Saturday, the 20th. Corb Lund with Branson Anderson on Sunday, June 21st. And many more. You can find more information, schedules, and tickets at pinecreeklodgemontana.com. 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
1: Herb often stayed up late, stripping woodwork and sanding floors with his wife, closeted upstairs in their bedroom. One night, as he was working on the parlor wall near the steam radiator, he turned his back to do some small task. When he turned back to the radiator, he saw it glinting in the light. Another marble, like the ones he had been finding on the porch. No reason for it, no explanation, but there it was, like a disembodied eye staring at him.

objects everywhere. One night, as Herb worked at stripping the living room baseboards, he sat facing the steam radiator where a number of the marbles in his collection had appeared. This evening, though, there had been no marbles, and Herb was feeling good about his work. He worked among the various tools and supplies strewn about. A table knife lay discarded on the mantel across the room. Herb concentrated on the baseboards around the steam heater. He worked away, sanding the old wood trim, thinking how much better it would look when all the paint was gone and the old wood could breathe. It was nice when the house was quiet and he was left to his thoughts. The creaky floors and stairway always told him when his wife was on her way down to try to persuade him to come to bed. There was no sneaking around in such a house, and Herb knew that this night she had given up long ago and was upstairs asleep. Whap! Something hit a nearby bucket with such force that it overturned. There had been no creaks to announce an intruder, and there was no one in the room. Even if he had not heard creaking, there would have been no opportunity for an intruder to get past Herb to reach the mantel and cross the room again to escape. Herb was still alone downstairs, but whatever had come flying had been thrown with force. Maybe something somehow had fallen and knocked the bucket over? But when Herb looked, nothing was out of place except the table knife. It had been on the other side of the room just moments before. Now it lay on the floor next to the overturned bucket. In retrospect, Herb said that in his years in the house, the only thing that really spooked him was that knife being thrown across the room. After months of tension, Herb's marriage ended. Financial difficulties and legal troubles began, all while he lived in the house. Finally, Herb put the house on the market and sold it at the first opportunity. He had finished none of the projects he had started. When he locked the door behind him for the last time, Herb was relieved. New owners could have it. Herb began to recover his health. He slept at night and he wasn't anxious anymore. He could never discover what made the house so oppressive, but there was no question that the house was an unhappy place and its attitude rubbed off on its occupants. The house taught Herb to follow his instincts. "I am much more tuned into the vibes of a house now," he says, "and if it doesn't feel right, I go the opposite direction." Some years after Herb left, while Ellen was researching China Mary for the Hoodoo Block, a clipping from the Helena Daily Independent, April 20th, 1900, long buried in a file at the Montana Historical Society, surfaced. The article suggests a possible reason for the discontent not only in Herb's house, but also in the neighborhood. It has nothing to do with former occupants of the house. Herb had been aware that before residential development of the neighborhood, miners had stripped the area of trees. A short distance to the west of Herb's house, a lone ponderosa pine once stood near where today is a four-way intersection. Herb knew that this tree had served a gruesome purpose, both legal and not, and that likely not all of the men hanged upon this dead pine tree deserved so harsh a punishment.

0: modern Hellenes, however, know the details of any of these hangings unless they have combed the sources for tidbits of information. John Keane was the first human fruit the tree bore. He was hanged on June 7, 1865, for the murder of Harry Ed Slater, whom Keane claimed had threatened him. According to the witnesses, Keane saw Slater sitting in the front of a Bridge Street saloon, asleep in a drunken stupor. He put a pistol to Slater's head, fired, and Slater fell over dead. Keane was soon arrested. A miners' court swiftly organized, and the trial took place outside the cabin of newly appointed Sheriff George J. Wood. A crowd of approximately 400 men observed the proceedings conducted in the open-air courtroom. Stephen Reynolds served as the judge, and the jury, chosen from among the crowd, sat on piles of A.M. Holder's lumber, stacked nearby in preparation for a building soon to be erected. No one could be found to corroborate Keane's claims that Slater had sworn to kill him. How hard the men present looked for witnesses is open to question. 100 men guarded the makeshift jail through the night, and the jury returned a guilty verdict the following morning. A huge crowd, including a surprising number of women spectators, swarmed behind the wagon as it proceeded under heavy guard out to Dry Gulch, east of the settlement. Cornelius Hedges recalled many years later, "There was a big pine tree with a convenient limb extending out at one side. That tree seemed to have been specifically prepared by Providence for just such an occasion." The wagon came to rest beneath the limb. John X. Beadler, an experienced member of Virginia City's Vigilante Committee and a man with a sadistic streak, adjusted the rope around Keane's neck. Given a last request, Keane asked for a drink of whiskey. It was very odd that not a drop was found among the crowd, and so a messenger was dispatched. Once procured, Keane drank every last drop and called out, "Well, boys, let her rip." The driver whipped the team. The wagon gave a forward lurch, and a dozen men at the other end of the rope yanked, and Keane was left dangling. Friends took his body a few rods away and buried him on the hill. The tree died shortly after its first few uses, but it continued to bear gruesome fruit. The last hanging, the double execution of Arthur Compton and Joe Wilson, who were guilty of the attempted murder of a local rancher, occurred in 1870. Among the 10 men known to have met their fates on the hangman's tree, some were tried under miners' court or territorial law, and some were lynched. A few years after the hangings of Compton and Wilson, the Reverend W.H. Shippen, a Methodist Episcopal minister, purchased the property where the hangman's tree stood. After heavy flooding exposed the tree's roots, he became concerned that the old dead tree, leaning over his barn, would fall over and kill his horse. So in 1875, the Reverend had it chopped down. To his amazement, people flocked to the site to cut a souvenir sliver from the famous old relic. A generation later, homeowners in the neighborhood had all but forgotten that the hangman's tree once stood only yards from their homes, near the northwest corner of Blake and Highland Streets. Then in April 1900, John Norley's pick uncovered the bones of an arm while digging a foundation for an addition at the back of the Highland Street home of Robert Sturrock. Digging deeper, Norley discovered the remains of a pine box and leg bones encased in trousers. Sturrock's backyard and that of Herb's house on Hillsdale are nearly adjacent. The coroner, Dr. Ben Brooke Jr., whose father had been present at the hanging of Keene, identified the body as Keene's and took possession of the skull. According to some reports, Keene had suffered a broken nose, and this detail helped identify the corpse. In a strange coincidence, the Brookses are Herb Dawson's distant ancestors. Some years later, in the spring of 1923, the Montana Historical Society, then housed in the basement of the Montana State Capitol, opened a new exhibit in its permanent gallery, highlighting vigilante history. Included in this exhibit was the skull of John Keene, his name written in permanent ink across the frontal bone. Dr. Ben Brooke Jr. made the donation. Historical Society Secretary James U. Sanders, son of the famous vigilante prosecutor Wilbur F. Sanders, personally placed the skull in the exhibit case. The public expressed shock at this display. In a tragic and bizarre twist, a few weeks later, on April 17, 1923, Sanders was struck by a car on Helena Street and died of his injuries. These grim events tied to the vigilante's ghastly and violent legacy hold us even today. Charlene Spalding, whose meticulous cemetery research has added greatly to this little-known subject, has found that although interment records are sporadic during Helena's first years, some burials in both the Catholic Cemetery on Oaks, today Robinson's Park, and the city cemetery where Central School is today, were officially documented in the mid-1860s. There are, however, no burial locations on record for the first five men executed on the tree in 1865. Wouldn't those hanged, whether guilty as accused or not, their lives cut short in such a horrible, sudden, violent end, find rest in peace, a dictum impossible to follow? Herb is not the only homeowner to experience odd events in his home. Stories about this neighborhood abound. One concerns Charlene's aunt and uncle, Harry and Frieda Moore, who lived across the street from Robert Sturrock, whose backyard yielded the body of John Keene. Harry and his father built the house in the 1930s, and they, like the former owners of Herb's house, were compelled to dig in their basement. When they dug the foundation, they never mentioned finding anything out of the ordinary, but they kept digging in the basement for years afterward. Like Kevin Bacon's character in the horror movie Stir of Echoes, perhaps they were obsessed with the digging. If they found any gold, it was not enough to make them rich. However, after the Moores were long dead, a relative discovered an antique bronze Chinese dragon vase, carved oriental sconces, an authentic shillelagh or cudgel buried in the soft dirt of the basement crawl space. To whom they belonged remains a mystery. Could they have been items buried with some early day resident on the lonely hilltop? After more than 20 years at home in the neighborhood, in 1961, Frieda died of cancer. 6 months later, Harry remarried, but he soon became ill, stricken with an undiagnosed malady that put him in and out of the hospital. This pattern continued throughout most of his second marriage. At home, he was sick. In the hospital, he was better. Then Harry died suddenly while he and his second wife, Ida, were on a trip to Alabama on January 14, 1972. Ida had her husband cremated immediately and she returned to live in the house alone. According to Charlene, Harry's family felt that Ida's behavior was odd. First of all, the marriage was quite sudden, and Ida disposed of all of Frida's belongings, giving them to the Salvation Army. Frida's family resented this hasty disposal of her earthly possessions, and when Harry died, it was no surprise that they questioned the cause of his death. Ida disregarded the accusations, but soon reportedly told her family and friends that she was hearing noises in the house. She said she heard a rocking chair rocking back and forth, and other creaks, footsteps, and thumping noises in the attic. She thought it was Frida come back looking for her belongings, demanding retribution for her disposing of them. 6 months after Harry died, Ida was visiting family in Rapid City, South Dakota, while her kitchen was being painted. She was caught in a flash flood and drowned on June 9, 1972. Many years later, in the late 1990s, Charlene interviewed the current homeowner and asked him about the noises in the attic. He expressed neither surprise at the question nor a denial that there were noises, but simply said, "I don't pay attention to them." One of Many Ghost Experiences by E. Cozy. I am a 19-year-old female. When this happened, I was around 13 or 14. It was a really hot day in mid-July, and I had my friend, we'll call her Liz, over to come and swim and to stay the night since my brothers and dad were gone and it was just my mom and I. At around 10 at night, my mom told Liz and I it was time to come in considering it was getting late and kind of cold. We weren't done messing around in the water, so we decided to go and put our feet in the bath and just talk. All was well and we were having a good time when I heard what I thought was my mom calling my name. "Emily?" I said yes, and there was a knock on the bathroom door. I leaned back and opened it slightly and said yes again. No response. I closed the door thinking she was just yelling to make sure we were actually back in the house. About 10 minutes later, Liz and I are still sitting in the tub when I heard my name being called again. "Emily." I was beginning to get frustrated because my mom wasn't answering me when she called, so I got out of the tub, flung the bathroom door open, and shouted, "What? Why do you keep calling my name?" My mom yelled back to me and said, "I'm not, so knock your attitude off." I was uneasy now. We're the only ones in the house and Liz is with me, so who else could be calling my name? I told myself my mom was messing with me because I get scared so easily, so I closed the door to where there was a crack and Liz and I sat on the other side of the tub to where we could see the door. Another 5 minutes had passed when the door creaked a little bit further and my name was said again. I bolted up and said proudly, flinging the door open, "I knew it was you, you lo—" No one was there. Liz was now very scared and I was almost soiling myself. We ran down the stairs so fast to tell my mom what was happening. Needless to say, we didn't go back upstairs until the sun was back out.
1: There was something knocking at my door, submitted by Unique Individual 20. This happened about 2 years ago, nearing the end of September. My aunt and her friend decided to fly up to New York from Panama to enjoy their mini-vacation with my parents and I. Although many strange and paranormal experiences have happened to me ever since I was little, this event stayed with me and affected me more than the other experiences. Here's the thing, many things have happened to a lot of my family members, especially my aunt and her friend. We'll get back to that later. So it is around 10:30 at night. Keep in mind that my old neighborhood was a very calm and quiet place. Since I live near the countryside, not much action happens in the neighborhood. The neighbors were either elderly or young couples with small children, none that could cause trouble around the neighborhood. There were only about 20 to 25 houses in the entire neighborhood I lived in. Moving on, the three of us decided to stay up late to watch scary movies while my parents slept upstairs in their room. My aunt's friend was sitting near the sliding doors leading to the backyard, while my aunt and I were sitting in the bigger couch near the front door. I was sitting on the left side where the door faced, and my aunt sat on the right side of me, which meant I was the closest to the front door. We spent about 10 minutes debating on which movie we should watch. After those 10 minutes, we finally chose to watch Odd Thomas, which wasn't really a scary movie, but was about a guy who could see spirits and demons. What a coincidence. We were only 2 minutes into the movie when I had a sudden urge to look at the door. I glanced back at my aunt and her friend, only to see them staring at the door as well. I looked back at the door for about 5 seconds and then a loud bang came, and then another one following after, and then a third one. All three bangs came from the front door, almost as if five people had just body slammed into the door 3 times. I thought it was going to fly off its frame. My first instinct was to run to the kitchen and grab a knife, but as I was about to do that, my aunt grabbed me by my shirt and told me to stay down. As I looked to my right, I saw my aunt's friend with her knees to her chest, rocking herself back and forth while my aunt just kept her gaze toward the door. While all three of us kept our attention to the door, next to it there were 2 small rectangular windows on either side of the door. The right window had a small curtain and the left side was being covered with a small decorative tree. The small curtain had a gap in between of it because it was glued under the window from the top area to the bottom area, leaving the middle part loose. At the moment of the bangs, it caused the middle area of the curtain to puff slowly and then quickly press against the window, leaving it wrinkled. After that, we were all silent. All of us were terrified. My aunt denied being scared, but at the moment I could see nothing but fear in her face. I wanted to run upstairs to get my parents, but I was too afraid to go up the stairs because it was right in front of the door. All I could do was text and call them, but they were too deep in their slumber to hear their phones ring. My aunt told the two of us to calm down and dismissed it as the wind. We all knew it couldn't have been, but in order to stay calm, she made up that excuse, and I must say that it was totally cliché. The next morning, I told my mother about the previous events. She brushed it off by saying it must have been a bear or a deer, another cliché thing to say. We both went outside to inspect and found my mom's decorations near the front of the door thrown off to the side. There were no scratch marks or bumps on the door. Everything seemed normal except for her decorations lying on their side. When the three of us looked at the door the night of the event, there wasn't anything that would have caught our attention. Since the woods were 40 meters away from the house, we would have heard the trees moving with the wind, but we heard nothing. The movie was playing at the time, but it was strange how we all felt the sudden urge to look at the door, almost as if we knew that something was about to happen. The bangs were extremely loud and caused me to jump up from the couch. It couldn't have been kids playing a prank on us, because I'd been living there for about 3 years and nothing like that had ever happened. Plus, I knew the neighbors well enough to know they'd never do such a thing like that. There were exactly 3 bangs, one after the other one, and it honestly could have caused the door to fly out of place, but thank God it didn't. What about the curtain? The only explanation we could come up with was that the impact of the bangs created the wind causing the curtain to react that way, but why did it inflate slowly if the bangs were rapid and then suddenly cause it to go against the window so fast after the bangs were over? My aunt thinks that the wind must have knocked off its course. That's why we didn't hear the trees moving, and created huge columns of wind that must have caused the door to move so much. The gust of wind must have gotten inside the house from the cracks of the door, leading the curtain to puff up. Personally, it doesn't make sense and sounds like total BS to me. She also mentioned she saw a shadow outside, but she doesn't have an explanation for that. I didn't see a shadow outside, though. My mother came up with an excuse as well. She said it might have been a deer or a bear, but why would a deer or a bear bang their head or entire body, for that matter, into the door? Like I previously said, there were no scratch marks to prove it was an animal, and no animal could have caused those three loud bangs. We've had deer sightings in that neighborhood before, but none that have acted in such a strange behavior. Usually they would all run back into the woods. Bears are out of the question. Not once have there been sightings of them. I should also mention that we had the lights from the outside on. Why would an animal come that close to a house, especially a door that is clearly being illuminated by a light? Like I said before, animals in general are out of the question. As I mentioned before, my aunt, along with my mother, have experienced many unexplained events, and they believe in the paranormal. I think the only reason they tried to make up an excuse for this situation was to prevent me from becoming paranoid and afraid. It's pretty late for that now, since I've had my share of experiences as well. Now to my aunt's friend. My aunt told me that when her friend was younger, she suffered from really bad night terrors. She said she saw things, demonic entities as she described them. She'd wake up screaming and crying. It was traumatizing for her. Her family had always been religious and they prayed for her every night, and slowly those things haunting her went away as she grew up. That really creeped me out and led me to believe that she might have brought or attracted this thing to my house, or maybe it could have been something else. I hope this never happens to me again. Please let me know if you guys think it might have been the wind that could have caused those three extremely loud knocks at my door, or an animal, or some kind of creature.
0: 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Thanks again, and I'll see you in your nightmares. Good night.
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1: All right. You're listening to The Underground Circus with Ross and Dave. Happy Sunday, Ross.
0: Happy Sunday, Dave.
1: Woo! And we had a little bit of trouble starting our time machine this morning.
0: Did we?
1: Yeah, and we figured we got kind of stuck in the year 1996.
0: We were trying to get out of, where were we last time?
1: 1996.
0: Last week.
1: We took a detour to Hawaii.
0: So on the way back from 1995 to Hawaii, we ended up getting stuck on the way back to 2026 in 1996. Is what you're saying?
1: Yeah.
0: Cool.
1: We got stuck in 96. To tell you the truth, when we were in Hawaii, we were in 1996 the whole time. You just didn't know.
0: Ah, wow, that's cool. Well, we played some future music for you in Hawaii last week. Welcome to the Underground Circus today. This is Ross and Dave.
1: Yeah.
0: We are in the year 1996. We're talking about punk rock and ska, which I believe we are authorities on.
1: Yeah.
0: Yeah, I've studied my whole life and you lived it.
1: Yeah, what were you doing in 1996? Were you in?
0: I was 10 years old.
1: You were in middle school yet?
0: Yeah, I was getting to middle school, and I was...
1: You were cha-cha?
0: Having girlfriend. I had like my first like kiss and girlfriend, remember?
1: You were at 10 years
0: old?
1: Yeah,
0: dude. Yeah, swing set style.
1: You were a young one.
0: Mm-hmm. It was with a guy like you. All right, here we go.
1: All right.
0: Next up, we have Man or Astro Man. Right. Dave, tell me about... First song you heard was Propagandhi, and we thought Nation States was a bad idea from their 1996 release, Less Talk, More Rock.
1: Yeah.
0: In that theme, you have Man or Astro Man off of their record Experiment Zero. Tell me about Man or Astro Man.
1: Yeah, Man or Astro Man was a band from Birmingham, Alabama, and they were a surf kind of space surf band with, you know, like that sci-fi 60s sci-fi vibe, you know, and they're great, mostly instrumental, but when I was in a band, we played their first show in Auburn, Alabama, when I was in Schlong, and
0: you played Man or Astro Man's first show?
1: Yeah,
0: that's
1: we played
0: cool.
1: Their very first show at this big armory. And
0: that's amazing because they're a big band. I was just in San Diego at a used record store and I picked up a Man or Astro Man CD myself.
1: Right, right. So this album was from 1996 and it's a good one. Let's listen to Stereo Phase Test and Television Vision.
2: 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This is the left channel. This is the left channel. This is the right channel. This is the right channel. Warning. Signal level will now increase. Reduce volume control setting. Drum beat test for stereo spread.

0: That was Five Iron Frenzy from Denver, Colorado, my hometown band, my hometown legends back in the day.
1: Yeah.
0: 1996.
1: 1996, that's where we are on the Underground Circus.
0: And before that, you heard Manor Astro Man.
1: Yep, a band from Birmingham, Alabama.
0: Great. So next up, in 1996, man, what do you remember from 1996 in particular? Well, you asked me what I was doing, and I said I was 10 years old.
1: Yeah,
0: kissing girls.
1: What
0: were you doing?
1: You were kissing girls. I was trying to kiss girls, but it didn't really work out so good for me. But I was on tour a lot in 96, living in a warehouse in Oakland with my brother.
0: Hell yeah, Pat.
1: Yeah, hell yeah, Pat. That year we toured in Japan. And that was a
0: first time in Japan?
1: First time in Japan. It was great.
0: What size are you in Japan? Are you
1: I'm actually large in Japan.
0: I'm big in Japan.
1: Not big, just large.
0: Who did you play with on that tour? Because there's some legends of Japan that you ended up playing with.
1: Yeah, we played with the band Ruins, and we played with...
0: Who we've played on the show before.
1: Yeah, that was a two-piece Japanese band, a bass player and drummer that just like crazy Japanese hardcore.
0: Yes.
1: That changes. We played with Super Junkie Monkey. Oh, yeah, we play with the Aggressive Dogs. You have a record of theirs today.
0: Yeah, we'll play it today. We'll play Aggressive Dogs coming up in a couple minutes.
1: Yeah, so, yeah, it was great. We actually went all around Japan. Started in Tokyo and went down south. Went to Osaka and Kyoto and all the way down. It was a great trip.
0: That's awesome. Well, let's listen to a band that you also performed with, I believe, that year in Canada.
1: Yeah.
0: Grim Skunk.
1: Yeah, from Montreal, Canada. Let's do it.

One, two, yeah, the dog's in the motherfucking house. Yeah, my name is Enzo, y'all. Yeah, I'm straight from gangster death. Strictly hardcore in your face.

0: That song was in Japanese. That was Aggressive Dogs.
1: Yeah, that was Aggressive Dogs from Fukuoka, I think.
0: Wow, that's dope. That's awesome. That's an area that I would love to go see because you can ride there from a boat from Korea, which I am in Korea every now and again.
1: Right. You're hoping to be there soon, right?
0: October, here I come.
1: All right. And this is the Underground Circus on KGVM Bozeman.
0: Yeah.
1: And we're in the year 1996.
0: And yeah.
1: Yeah.
0: 1996, man. Let's see what happened this year as far as my memory takes me. I only know a lot of punk and ska lore from that year, so we'll get into that later. Thinking like the Cowboys won a Super Bowl or something like that. Or that was the year prior. And then, I don't know, sports stuff maybe. I think yo-yos were really big, actually. That Dunkin' brand came out with yo-yos.
1: Well,
0: with yo-yos.
1: Wasn't this the year that O.J. Simpson, the big O.J. Simpson trial?
0: Tell me about that.
1: You don't know about that? Everybody knows about that.
0: I know. I watched it. Everybody saw the... Yes.
1: Everybody
0: knows. Bronco driving on the highway.
1: Yeah.
0: Throwing stuff out the window. Yeah, no, it's great. The O.J. Simpson trial,
1: also,
0: big news. Also, I mean, I think Willy 2 or 3 came out.
1: Yeah, and then Bill Clinton free his Willy 2 in this year.
0: Mm-hmm.
1: The whole Monica Lewinsky.
0: Yeah,
1: scandal.
0: No, he definitely did. So thanks for bringing that up. Next up, what do we have coming up here, Dave? You're playing a vinyl for us, man.
1: Oh, yeah, we're going to... listen to a 7-inch that I put out on my label Bun Length Records, me and Gavin MacArthur. And
0: this,
1: hey, Gavin.
0: Bun Length 4.
1: And this was our 4th release. It was the band Sick and Tired from Detroit. And they did a 7-inch all of Kenny Rogers covers. So let's listen to Sick and Tired doing The Gambler.

All right, you're listening to KGBM, Bozeman. It's the Underground Circus. And that was Sick and Tired from Detroit. What a great band they were. They were kind of a just a drinking three guys playing their own kind of style. And they were really good friends of Schlong's. And rest in peace, Murphy. Murphy was the bass player who passed away about 10 years ago, I think. And so, yeah. And we're about to play a Pinhead Circus. Cool. Let's hear it. Pinhead Circus.

0: I'd rather be alive with you, Dave, than dead.
1: Aw, Ross, that's so sweet.
0: And that's... to die from your oppression.
1: Hey, who are you talking to?
0: You. All right. Well, okay. That was Refused from Sweden doing Rather Be Dead.
1: Right, and you're listening to KGVM, Bozeman.
0: And previous to that, you heard Pinhead Circus from Golden, Colorado, local legends from me because I grew up in Aurora, Colorado. So local legends, Pinhead Circus, and started that off with No Time at All. 1996, Dave.
1: Where is Golden, Colorado?
0: Golden, Colorado. I think you know where Golden, Colorado is, no?
1: Is it
0: where
1: right
0: Coors
1: by
0: Brewery is.
1: Oh, that's
0: it's,
1: right.
0: Yeah,
1: well,
0: it's
1: I've never been
0: a little
1: there.
0: Uphill from Denver in the foothill, right at the base of I-70 and the mountains. Because, you know, Denver's a city close to the mountains.
1: Yep.
0: Golden's the place where it's touching.
1: The Rocky Mountains.
0: Yeah. And so that was... an excellent set of music. Next up, we have a couple Chicago bands on 7-inch. I am an avid punk rock vinyl collector, especially of like this Midwest pop punk thing that I love. So a couple of bands from that scene are going to be Tricky Dick and the Four Squares. Tricky Dick featured Chris McCoggan from the Lawrence Arms. It's his first band. And then the Four Squares were a long-running Chicago punk band. So here we go.
1: Okay.

0: Yeah, yeah. That's right. Underground Circus on KGVM Bozeman. 1996. That's where we're stuck.
1: We are in 1996 right now. If you can hear us, please help us out.
0: Yeah,
1: we
0: can't get our time machine to work.
1: So yeah, my cell phone won't work.
0: For a while.
1: There's no Verizon tower.
0: Yeah.
1: Everyone has these big brick phones.
0: Yeah, or like we have to go to the phone booth and use that.
1: If we're stuck here for 30 years, if we're stuck here for 30 years, it'll be 2026.
0: Yeah.
1: But we'll be 30 years older.
0: I might be dead.
1: No, don't say that, Dave. You'll never die.
0: All right.
1: Next up, we have Slow Gherkin with Thumbs Down to Generation X. Speaking of you.
0: Here, some ska for you. Let's hear it.

0: Hey,
1: yeah,
0: that was South Park. Hey, would you tell me what that song's about, man?
1: Well, first of all, that was Turbo Negro with the Midnight Nambla. And I think I don't really need to explain that song.
0: North American Boy Love Association, unfortunately. Yeah. Real thing. moving on.
1: Yeah, so this is the Underground Circus, and we're in the year 1996.
0: Absolutely. That was the Midnight Nambla by Turbo Negro. Starting that set, we had Thumbs Down to Generation X by Slow Gherkin from North Bay.
1: Yeah.
0: And then we have some Underwriters to play for you. Please stay tuned.
1: All right. Well, I guess we don't have messages for you today.
0: Nah, so let's get into the Descendants with Everything Sucks.
1: I think because our time machine kind of broke down and, and we're having problems leaving this time era. So
0: yeah, you know. It's true. So we're going to lean into it with Everything Sucks by the Descendants.
1: All right, let's do it.

0: All right. You're listening to Underground Circus with Ross and Dave on KGVM Bozeman.
1: What's our time machine called?
0: And our time machine is called... have we named it yet? We haven't named it, unfortunately. It's just called the Time Machine right now.
1: All right, Mr. Time Machine.
0: Or the Machine of Time.
1: The Machine of Time is being worked on today, so we are stuck in 1996, crawling forward year by year through this punk rock.
0: Yeah.
1: This just nasty punk rock.
0: So what you just heard was a Post Regiment from Poland.
1: Yeah, doing Wielki Las.
0: Yeah, something like that. It was in Polish, so...
1: That was great. Female-led hardcore from Poland. And then before that, we had Everything Sucks by The Ascendants, which is the theme song for our broke time machine.
0: Yeah. Maybe we can get this PSA message working. So
1: yeah, we'll see. If this PSA message works, then maybe we can get back to the present time. We'll see.
0: We'll see. Well, maybe not.
1: Unfortunately, that's not working out for us today, so we're hopping back into the music with, from Detroit, Michigan, the Suicide Machines, as Jack Kevorkian and the Suicide Machines.
0: Yeah, tell us about that band.
1: Dropping the Jack Kevorkian and sticking with the Suicide Machines, and then they became probably the pinnacle for ska punk after... I would say Operation Ivy. This became the next tentpole for how the sound was moving forward, adding more and more guitars. You saying Operation Ivy never really played ska and punk together in the same song.
0: Right.
1: This band did.
0: Did, yeah.
1: Here we go with the Suicide Machines with Break the Glass.

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1: Lord have mercy.
0: Lord have mercy.
1: All right.
0: Pick it up.
1: Well, you're listening to KGVM Bozeman 95.9, and
0: we're crawling around the Bay Area in 1996, about to go to a punk show and see one of my all-time favorite bands, American Steel.
1: Yeah, this is the Underground Circus with Ross and Dave. Let's hear them.

0: Wow.
1: Yeah, right on. That was Spaz from San Jose, California.
0: Oh, cool.
1: Yeah, they were original. They had the Chris Dodge from the band Sticky, and that was his band that he formed called Spaz. All their songs are like, you know, 30 seconds long. And
0: that one was like, called WWF Rematch at the Cow Palace.
1: Yeah, what a great... what a great grindcore band they were.
0: Previous to that, you heard American Steel doing Cheer Up, and they were from Oakland. They were Gilman mainstays.
1: Right. And you're listening to KGVM, Bozeman, at the top of the hour, and on the Underground Circus with Ross and Dave.
0: Yes.
1: And before we did our little commercial break, you heard the band Doom from England.
0: Mm-hmm.
1: And they were kind of a grindcore-ish doom metal.
0: Birmingham, England.
1: Yeah, from Birmingham, England.
0: I saw them
1: play a couple times, and they were just like fury in a bottle.
0: That's awesome, man. Wow.
1: So we're in 1996. Any cool things you can think about in 1996?
0: I mean, thinking about 1996, I can think about Tamagotchi pets and Gigapets.
1: Oh.
0: And I can, those are like little, like, handheld, like, pocket digital pet that you had to, like, feed.
1: Right.
0: And, yeah. And then I can think about, you know, Aurora, Colorado, kind of being all Aurora-y, you know? And,
1: yeah, I remember.
0: Kind of saw a lot of crime go down that year, I feel like.
1: That was the year I was really into the Mighty Morphin Power Rangers.
0: In that case, I was as well.
1: Yeah. I mean... the Pink Ranger.
0: Yeah. I ended up marrying the Yellow Ranger.
1: Yeah.
0: Coming up, we have the Scholars from Detroit sharing the same drummer as the Suicide Machines, Derek, with Head First.
1: Let's hear it.

0: Ha ha ha. All
1: man,
0: right.
1: We're having a good time. We're over here.
0: It's
1: listening
0: KGBM.
1: To punk rock. We're moshing. We're chatting.
0: Underground Circus, having fun in 1996.
1: That was four in Denver, Colorado. Punkest way to die.
0: Yeah, tell me about that band.
1: Four was a punk band from Denver, Colorado.
0: In 1996.
1: No, they started about 1994. They put out full length. That was that record that off that record that you just heard, Punkest Way to Die. And then they had three 7-inches and one live 7-inch that I have. That's probably their one of their better recordings. Sadly, a band that was like blue. Bright, you know, like Operation Ivy, like burned bright, and short. They played like every ska punk show for those years. They were like this, you know, the middle act between the opener and the headliner for like almost every ska punk band that would come through town. And everyone knew them. Everyone knew the songs, but their recordings, they just never really like sat down enough to like kind of get great recordings, or they didn't have the money or something like that. So we ended up with some really cool records, but not incredibly polished. But that was four. And previous to that,
0: Did you get to see him play?
1: No. I would love to. I heard, everyone's talked about him. Everyone's like, four, all the time.
0: Yeah. Well, when was the, you didn't go to any shows when you were 10, so when was the first?
1: That's true.
0: When was your first punk show?
1: My first punk show was at 13 years old.
0: Oh, so 3 years later.
1: Yeah, in 1999, I saw The Offspring at Red Rocks.
0: Oh.
1: So I'm getting there. I'm all germinating.
0: Right. Okay. And then before that, you heard Madball doing Unity, and Madball was a New York hardcore band. They started in the early 90s, and they're still going today. They're like
1: I believe they played Missoula recently.
0: Yeah, they're a staple of New York hardcore, been that way for a while. And I was just telling Ross that in 96 it was a lot of hardcore was very popular at this time, because you got to remember the Warped Tour and all this stuff, and the pop punk bands were what everybody was, very commercial. So now a lot of bands were going back to just playing hardcore, the songs that you're never going to hear on the radio. So you got a lot of these hardcore bands in 96 starting up or reforming, you know, forming again after a breakup from the 80s. Real fast hardcore, grindcore, all the different kinds of hardcore music, because there's tons, you know, doom, blast beats, all these different styles of really fast hardcore that, you know, it's hard for the listener if they're not into it. It's like, you know, it's a required taste. And
1: it also comes from, like, you know, wanting to, like, you do a bunch of steroids and lift weights and stuff. I'm just kidding.
0: Well, the New York hardcore has that like strong big man mentality, but a lot of hardcore at this time was just, you know, stick it to the man, yelling, frustrating, using your frustrations that you've had in life and just getting them out. That's what hardcore was really about. And
1: so Dave was telling me that on this playlist today, I picked all the pop songs and he picked all the punk songs. So,
0: well, I picked all the fast hardcore songs.
1: Try to pick which songs I've picked and which songs Dave has picked. Because I like pop.
0: But I mean, like, for, you know, I think that, you know, hardcore, when it started, it definitely is a way to release your frustrations of the world. And that's why, you know, a lot of people are turned off by yelling and screaming.
1: Yeah.
0: But it is part of an emotion.
1: Dude, if you channel it as your own, you know.
0: You know, it's part of emotion. And if you understand it, it becomes part of art.
1: Mm-hmm.
0: You know, that yelling and screaming isn't just yelling and screaming. It has something to do with what you're yelling and screaming about.
1: Yeah. And, you know, you're yelling in G, and then that's pretty, and then you yell in A.
0: Right. So, anyway. So
1: next
0: that
1: up,
0: was
1: we
0: that.
1: Have Ausrotten. Yeah. Do you know anything about them?
0: And another hardcore band. Where were they from? They're I think, from
1: Pittsburgh, Pennsylvania.
0: Yeah, that's right. Pittsburgh. And they're just another really fast hardcore band. And they've been around, I think they were around from the 80s, since the 80s.
1: 91?
0: Or 90s.
1: Cool. Yeah, so. Well, let's get into Ausraten from Pittsburgh, PA.
0: Let's hear it.

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1: 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Today is Sunday, and it's snowing at the top of Bridger Bowl on May 31st.
0: Wow.
1: What do you think about that?
0: Well, luckily, we're in 1996, and it's nice and raining in the Bay Area.
1: Was it always rainy in the Bay?
0: No. Bay Area has really good weather. Rains, though. Rains a lot. But June, typically very hot. Or in the May and June.
1: Got it.
0: Typically hot.
1: Really green.
0: Yeah, really green. I mean, Bay Area never gets really hot, but then you leave the Bay Area outside of the Bay Area
1: Napa,
0: in the valley,
1: Sonoma and stuff,
0: and it gets extremely hot.
1: Wow.
0: You know, like Sacramento, the valley.
1: Go up
0: north to Redding, and it's extremely hot.
1: Was there any cool punk bands from Redding?
0: Yeah, there was, but you put me on the spot and I can't.
1: No, it's all good. I'm just wondering if there was music coming from it that way. All right, coming up, or that was just Link 80 from the Bay. We're talking about the Bay.
0: Yeah.
1: That's East Bay punk ska. And then we had Aus Rotten before that from Pittsburgh, PA.
0: Yeah.
1: Doing American Ethic.
0: Yeah, so the Link 80, you know, was the kind of, seems like we're playing a lot of, you know, ska punk, which is... In the 90s, in the mid-90s, got extremely popular. Mixing, like you were saying before, mixing ska with punk,
1: mm-hmm.
0: you know, kind of because in
1: genre change within song.
0: Yeah, when Operation Ivy, we've talked a lot about Operation Ivy, and when we were together, we played punk rock, and then we played ska, which had like punk vocals to it, you know, like punk rock singing over it, but the songs were all ska.
1: It's true. Yeah.
0: But then, you know, it definitely evolved where they started to mix. I think the Voodoo Glow Skulls were one of them.
1: Oh, yeah.
0: That kind of started that playing fast punk, doing a punk part, and then also doing a ska part.
1: Boss Tones had that early on.
0: Yeah. Boss Tones were probably one of the first to do that. But they kind of kept it slower tempo wise, but then it started to speed in 1996, you know, that punk started to speed up and the ska became a lot faster.
1: Oh, yeah, Suicide Machines, you can't get much faster than that.
0: Yeah. Oh, and well, then it gets extremely fast
1: with choking victim. Yeah.
0: And it
1: does speed up from here. You're right.
0: Leftover
1: this
0: crack
1: is kind of a sweet spot.
0: Yeah. But I mean, it gets really fast, but they're mixing punk and ska together, having punk parts and then ska parts.
1: Right.
0: And which is cool. And it kind of, and it opened
1: up. I'm glad
0: up.
1: You think so, because I think it's very cool.
0: Yeah. And so, that's, and so many hundreds of bands started. It was like only like a few bands in the early 90s that were kind of ska punk.
1: Mm-hmm.
0: And then by 96, by this year, there's hundreds
1: explosion.
0: Of bands. Explosion.
1: There's hundreds. The third wave. This is the third
0: wave. There's hundreds of ska punk. And not just, I mean, there's lots of poppy ska. Ska becomes a pop form. Too.
1: Very much so. Real Big Fish and that kind of vibe, yeah.
0: But ska punk becomes very popular.
1: Yeah. I mean, as I was coming on scene, it was like the coolest thing, you know?
0: Right.
1: I just missed the biggest tours, you know, with all the bands and all that, you know?
0: Yeah, exactly.
1: All right.
0: So this kind of contrast, you got the pop punk and you got the ska punk and you got the kind of pop punk but faster, and then we got the hardcore band. So we're gonna play another hardcore song for you by the band DFC from Poland.
1: Brazil, bro.
0: Oh, they're from Brazil.
1: Yeah,
0: later
1: this
0: on
1: is
0: we have
1: Censura
0: a band.
1: By DFC from Brazil.
0: Let's hear it.

0: KGB in Bozeman.
1: Yes, 95.9.
0: That was the Fairlands from Denver. Today we're heavy in Denver, which is very fun because I grew up around a lot of these bands and idolizing a lot of these bands. Yeah. I did get to see the Fairlands.
1: Oh, cool.
0: But yeah, anyway, that was Hermit Girl by the Fairlands. And then previous to that, we had DFC with Censura.
1: Yeah, from Brazil.
0: That's right.
1: And yeah, we're kind of talking about pop punk right now. Like, you know, at this time, pop punk, like the song you just heard, was hardcore, like really fast kind of hardcore, but with a melodic vocals and
0: right.
1: catchy choruses.
0: Yeah.
1: And
0: so it's kind of, yeah, it's like the music is, yeah, that almost identical to, yeah. you know, the fast, like,
1: yeah, it was
0: hardcore
1: very,
0: street kind of stuff.
1: Yeah, it's very popular at this time, I think.
0: But then the vocals carry a lot of, like, Beach Boys.
1: Yeah.
0: You know.
1: And at this time was the, you know, it was kind of the start of that music being extremely popular with music festivals. We were talking Warped Tours and yeah. Lollapaloozas and yeah. stuff like that.
0: All great times back in the 90s.
1: I only went to one.
0: I don't think you would have liked them, actually. You hated festivals.
1: Yeah, I went to one Warped Tour. It wasn't my thing.
0: Yeah,
1: too many things going on. But
0: when
1: actually,
0: you're like a kid,
1: yeah,
0: you know, there's hot.
1: Oh yeah,
0: sidewalks.
1: Yeah. Well, the one I went to was at a Boreal Ski.
0: Ski
1: resort.
0: Wow, that would be amazing.
1: And they had, you know, they had the skateboard ramps.
0: Yes.
1: And then I had a
0: ski resort. It's nice because then it's not so hot. Usually the Warped Tours were the hottest place in the world because
1: yeah.
0: they're in the big parking lot.
1: Yeah. I mean, it was still pretty hot that day, but I owned a record store at the time called Mad About Music. And we had...
0: You ran a tent?
1: We ran a tent and sold CDs
0: that's
1: and
0: a great,
1: stuff.
0: That's kind of a great day. It's like a great summer day, kind of.
1: Yeah. Yeah,
0: not your thing though.
1: No, but I saw Rancid and they were good, and the Vandals, and they're always fun to watch. So
0: Vandals are incredible.
1: Yeah,
0: yeah. All right. Next up, we're looking into the Polish direction again because Dave's apparently obsessed with Poland today.
1: Yeah, there were some really good Polish bands from the '96 that put out some really good records. So this one is. This band's called Deserter, but, you know,
0: with a Z.
1: With a Z. And it's called Szeko Szeks.

0: Yeah. This is KGVM Bozeman 95.9 on your FM dial, and this is the Underground Circus with Ross and Dave, and we're in 1996. Ho ho ho. And
1: what year did you stop believing in
0: Sam I Am, right?
1: No. Eclectics.
0: Oh, the Eclectics, that's right.
1: The Eclectics are from Chicago.
0: Oh yeah, that's right. We were listening to Chicago.
1: Chicago punk rock heavily influenced by Fugazi and ska music. The Eclectics.
0: Yeah. Oh yeah. And before that you heard Deserter doing Czechoslovaks.
1: There you go.
0: From Poland. And
1: that was a really poignant song.
0: Yeah, I like that. Both those songs were good.
1: A plus.
0: Yeah, so we're in 1996. So.
1: We are in 1996. We're going to take a little dive back into vinyl music. And yeah. Dave has a record for us that he would like to share.
0: Yeah, so we're going to listen to a band called Nuclear Armed Hogs. They're from the Bay Area, and I happen to play drums in this band. And my brother plays guitar. This is a grindcore project from the mind of Ken Sanderson, who owns Prank Records. It's a record label from the Bay Area that specializes in like hardcore. They put out the Grimple record. They put out a lot of Japanese hardcore like Gaze and Asfort and also Finnish hardcore and a bunch of grindcore and stuff. And he was a really big fan. And he's of grindcore and hardcore. So this was his project he wanted to do. So it's kind of a weird grindcore-ish sound. So let's listen to it.

0: All right.
1: That was Rude Bones from Japan.
0: Woo! Japan. We were talking about Japan earlier, touring in Japan.
1: That's right. You probably, it's crazy to me that you never would have crossed paths with like Kamuri, Rude Bones.
0: I actually did.
1: Oi Skull Mates, like all these like Japanese legends.
0: I actually did with Kamuri.
1: Did you?
0: Yeah. Not in Japan.
1: But you never played with them, though.
0: Never played with them, though.
1: Just because, like, the music you were playing was extremely, like, accepted in Japan. This, like, genre switching and time signature changes and, you know, like, all this stuff that Shlong was playing. But also, meanwhile, your other legend, or your other, like, tentpole, Op Ivy, was extremely popular in Japan too, so you were on two fronts, but you were more leaning into the punk rock thing at that time, which is just wild to me because all of these guys would have loved to meet you.
0: But I kind of feel like, you know, at least what I felt, we played a lot of shit when we were playing shows, and we played with some poppier Japanese punk bands, but a lot of them were that crazy hardcore style.
1: Which is what Shlong, essentially.
0: Yeah, and I kind of felt that a lot of the scene, the Japanese music scene, they kind of kept things a little bit separate. There was a huge American music appreciation in Japan. So a lot of bands in that, you know, in different genres, like there was, you know, surf genres,
1: right,
0: and all, and
1: there's bluegrass.
0: They would make their almost their own scene,
1: right?
0: You know, you have to remember most places that you played in Japan were small venues. I mean, and would like
1: pack them in,
0: you know, pack them in.
1: Wow.
0: And at the time, you know, it was going out to a concert or a show like that is a lot more expensive than it was in the States. Because people, you know, just like going out to eat in Japan,
1: you get a babysitter,
0: or
1: you go,
0: going out to eat, people in Japan put an emphasis on things like food and entertainment.
1: Yep.
0: And if you want to go, you pay a lot more to go see those things. So they, you know, it was just more accepted. So, you know.
1: Wow. That's nice for the musician.
0: Yeah.
1: It's almost impossible for musicians to make any money. Most of the bands we play today probably didn't make any money.
0: Well, and the other thing about
1: Suicide
0: Japan, like because there's always these small venues, the venues always had their house equipment.
1: Right.
0: So, you know, you could tour with...
1: Because it's hard to, like, tour on trains with your drum kit.
0: Exactly. We toured with just, you know, guitars and then I had my cymbals and my drumsticks, you know, and everything else that the venue had. And you had choices, like the guitar, they always had either like a Marshall amp or like a Fender Twin or Jazz Chorus. So they had like
1: one
0: of those things. And then, you know, a choice for your bass and then a drum set.
1: Yeah.
0: So
1: my buddy in Mutiny just played, Korea last year, and it was very similar. All the clubs you went to, they had the house set up, and it was very nice.
0: Yeah. So it's a cool place to tour because we toured on the train. You just get on that bullet train and just go up and down Japan and play shows, you know? I wish you could do that in the States.
1: I wish. You know? So funny to try to do that on the Amtrak. Just late to every show.
0: Well, you need bullet trains. You need those speed trains, you know. And we haven't quite got there yet. But anyway, let's go back to Poland, right?
1: Yeah, we're going back to Poland for the Analogs with Nazi Teatr.
0: Right on.

0: Slapstick from Chicago.
1: Chicago.
0: Featuring Brendan Kelly from the Lawrence Arms on vocals.
1: Right on. And this is the Underground Circus on KGVM Bozeman. And we've been doing 1996. We've been stuck in our time machine, which we still haven't gotten completely working. So we might be here next week in 96. And
0: I hope we might just live in 96, man.
1: But we're going to go.
0: There's plenty of ska punk for me, so I'm happy. Yeah.
1: Well, at least we can travel around. So we'll go to another country next week.
0: Oh, we got plenty of countries. What are you thinking for country-wise, buddy?
1: I don't know.
0: I was thinking Haiti.
1: Haiti.
0: Is that weird? Ooh.
1: No, that sounds good to
0: maybe
1: me.
0: Maybe Haiti, Dominican?
1: Maybe Haiti. That's almost a rhyme.
0: It's almost a rhyme. Yeah. All right. Well, KGVM Bozeman Underground Circus, every week we go either between a different year in punk rock and ska. We're up to 1996, obviously, today. And then every other week we go between different places in our place machine. Yeah. Which is working. And then, so we last were in Hawaii.
1: Yeah, what,
0: previous
1: a,
0: to
1: what
0: that,
1: a great trip that was.
0: New Zealand.
1: Yeah, New Zealand was
0: and,
1: fun.
0: And we had been to Italy, Denmark.
1: You name it. We've been all over.
0: Ethiopia.
1: Cuba.
0: Cuba.
1: We went to Cuba.
0: And so this next week, we're going to look at more island music. Haiti.
1: Haiti.
0: We That's love true. Island music in this studio here.
1: All right.
0: All right. And next up, we have Raimundos from Mexico.

0: 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And thank you again for joining Ross and Dave with the Underground Circus.
1: Yeah.
0: We're going to leave you with a few minutes of the Chilean punk band and their release of Pavimento. This is BBS Paranoicos.
1: Have a great Sunday.

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That was Diamond Veins by French 79 featuring Sarah Rebecca. 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The theme for this evening is a blend of synthwave and vaporwave. It's going to get pretty weird, I think. 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You can find more information at sacagaweaaudubon.org. Thanks, Sacagawea Audubon. Coming up next, let's play another classic synthwave track. This is Night Call by Kavinsky. Let's get into it.

All right. That was Seed of Doubt by Madeline Goldstein. Before that was 1987 by Lucy in Disguise. And before that was Night Call by Kavinsky. You're listening to the Digital Waiting Room, the two-hour-long time slot where we explore various subgenres of electronic and digital music. And the theme for this evening is synthwave and vaporwave. Let's play some more synthwave. Coming up next, it is Oxytocin by Drab Majesty. Let's get into it.

All right. That was Give Me a Reason by Boy Harsher. And before that was Electric Groove by Laserhawk. Before that was a instrumental Caligula by Windows 96. That was, I think, the first Vaporwave track I've played this evening. And then before that was Oxytoxin by Oxytocin. I'm not even... yeah. By Drab Majesty. 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And this two-hour-long time slot is called the Digital Waiting Room, where we explore various subgenres of electronic music, digital soundscapes, and synthesizer sounds. And this evening, the theme is synthwave mixed with some vaporwave. I figured I haven't played that type of stuff in a while, so why not?

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Thanks, Whistle Pig. All right, so we've been, I feel like I've been playing kind of fast and loose with genres sometimes, and I think I'm going to do that again. Coming up next, just to mix it up a bit. No, I'm going to play some, I'm actually not going to mix it up. I'm going to play some continuing kind of that synthy, not really vaporwave, but definitely, maybe just mixing it up a bit. Here is Preben Goes to Acapulco by Todd Terhe. Let's get into it.

All right. It's the top of the hour, and you're listening to KGVM Bozeman. 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That last two-minute interlude there was Strut by Luxury Elite. And before that was Wayfarer by Kavinsky. And before that was SWAK, also by Luxury Elite. And, just before that was a late 70s disco track from France, if I remember right. Magic Fly by Space. And then before that was Preben Goes to Acapulco by Todd Terhe. You're listening to, like I said, you're listening to KGVM Bozeman. This two-hour-long time slot is called the Digital Waiting Room, where we explore digital music and various subgenres of electronic music, digital soundscapes, and synthesizer sounds. And the theme for this evening is a blend of synthwave and vaporwave, along with one 70s disco track, because it was, because why not? 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Thanks, Cactus. All right. Moving on. Here's a cover of Goodbye Horses done by Psych. Let's get into it.

That was Resonance by Home. Again, that's Resonance by Home. And before that was Night Drive by VHS Dreams. This is Redline by Laserhawk.

So that was Pacific Coast Highway by Kavinsky. The sample there of the news article is a news report, is a very real news report, fun fact. Then before that was Pacific FM by Lucy in Disguise, a track that came out last week. Before that was Cars by Gary Newman, just to mix it up a bit. And before that was Redline by Laserhawk. 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And this two-hour-long time slot is called The Digital Waiting Room, where we explore various subgenres of electronic music, digital soundscapes, and synthesizer sounds. The theme for this evening has been a blend of synthwave, vaporwave, and I guess general funky synthesizer sounds. Kind of playing it fast and loose. And before I get in, I think it's about time to thank our community here. 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

is a synth pop song, if you could call it that, from 2011, I believe. It's Hey Moon by John Mouse. I was going to play it later, maybe close out the set with it, but I've already said that, so I'm going to play it. Here it is. Hey Moon by John Mouse.

All right. We got about 7.5 minutes left here on the Digital Waiting Room. That last track was Ellipsis by Drab Majesty. Before that was a Vaporwave vibe by Death's Dynamic Shroud called Bay, as in B-A-E. Before that, we had Pourquoi Pas by Mille de Montagne. And before that was Hey Moon by John Mouse. Since we do only have such a short amount of time, I will read off one more thank you to a wonderful member of our community. 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Thanks, Grey Dog, for hosting live music and supporting community radio. All right, so the theme for this evening, or maybe the inspiration for this evening might be a better way to put it, was a blend of synthwave and vaporwave. And that is pretty much what I've been playing this evening. For our last tracks here, we've got about 5 minutes. Let's play Let's play a track by French 79. This is FOIX. Let's get into it.

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1: 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Red Shahan with Brennan Scott Green on Sunday, the 31st. 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Humphreys McGee for three nights, Thursday through Saturday, June 4th through 6th. Tom Catmull on Sunday, June 7th, and many more. You can find more information, schedules, and tickets at pinecreeklodgemontana.com. 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I'm your host, Bob Wall. 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

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Red Shahan with Brennan Scott Green on Sunday, the 31st. 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
2: 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I'm your DJ Deathcrow, and this show is Winging It with Josie. We're going to hop straight into the tunes, finishing up 2880 by Yasayer that we were listening to last week. We didn't get to finish it, so we're finishing the second half. And then we got Horse Feathers, Hank 3, and much, much more coming up. Stay tuned.

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I am your host, DJ Deathcrow, and this is Winging It with Josie, and we are winging it. Today is flying by. How's everybody's Monday? Mine's been going so fast, I'm barely keeping up here. But today, speaking of fast, today's show is only going to be from 4 to 5 since it is my girl's graduation day at Windhorse Equine Learning. If you guys aren't familiar with that, Windhorse is a program that teaches social and emotional skills with the help of horse partners, building confidence, self-efficacy, and reducing anxiety, all while like learning horsemanship. It's actually a super awesome program. I love it. I volunteer for them, and I know that they're looking for more volunteers for this summer, so if anyone's interested, this has been the second time I've volunteered with them, and they are great. Their horses are great, and the kids you get to work with are the best. There's nothing like more rewarding, I swear. But anyway, enough about me, more about today. It's May 27th, and it is actually National Sunscreen Day. I figured I'd bring back the reading what day it is, even though I know you guys know what day it is, but the awareness days are always so fun. It is also Asher Day, so if your name's Asher, it's your day. And National Cellophane Tape Day is today. National Grape Popsicle Day is today. Oh, and if your name is Aaron, it's National Aaron Day. It's also National Hairstylist Mental Health Awareness Day. Heck yeah. Haley, I love you and all the support you do to all the ladies' hairs that you do. National Jordan Day. So if your name's also Jordan, it's also your day today. Nothing to Fear Day. Heck yeah. Old Time Player Piano Day. I love that. National Senior Health Day and Fitness Day. Mm-hmm. Get it. That reminds me, I'm going to plug Walk with Ease right now. If anybody's interested, the health department does a Walk with Ease program for elderly to keep you moving, keep your body grooving. But anyway, back to the days. World Otter Day is today. Slavery Abolition Day is today. Oh, and National Gray Day. Hell yeah, Gray 5-9. So Suicide Boys, shout out. And then we also have what weeks and months it is, but I am going to hop back into that. It is going to be kind of a ladies next 15, 30 minutes with some No Doubt, Rihanna, Mariah Carey, Cranberries, you know. So ladies or gentlemen, all of yous, stay tuned and enjoy the tunage.

0: keeping it real, son.
1: That's right.
0: The shining star. You're my shining star, girl.

All right, that last one was the Cranberries. You're tuned in to KGBM 95.9, and we got about 8 minutes left of the Winging It with Josie show. I'm your DJ Death Crow, and we're just gonna keep going with the music. The next coming up is Danny Yankee, Fergalicious, some Britney Spears, kind of doing a girl's day, so can't go wrong with the girly pop oldies. Oh, Fee-Fi-Fo, the Cranberries are so great. It's actually this funny. This album picture reminds me of like every time I step outside my front door. That's what it feels like. And for those of you who don't know, it's just a naked guy crouched in a ball and this giant eyeball staring at him. It's kind of what it feels like leaving the house sometimes. Anyway, back to Danny Yankee, and the music is going to go on. Stay tuned and enjoy.

0: All right. I'm going to take over for Josie as she has to go to her horse graduation. And so I'm going to play some music for the next hour or so. I'm your host, Bob Wall. 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Thanks for tuning in today. And I'm going to thank an underwriter here, and we'll hear today's human capital before we jump into some music.
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0: This is Human Capital, news and features of Montana government. I'm J.P. Pomnikowski. 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A new study suggests that drinking caffeinated cups of coffee or tea could help reduce the risk of developing dementia. Researchers tracked nearly 132,000 healthy adults for up to 43 years and found that people who regularly drank 2 to 3 cups of caffeinated coffee or 1 to 2 cups of caffeinated tea per day had a lower dementia risk than those who drank little or none. Among the participants, individuals who drank the most caffeinated coffee had about an 18% lower risk of dementia compared to low or non-caffeine drinkers. For tea drinkers, those with the highest intake had a 14% lower risk. Decaffeinated coffee did not yield the same neuroprotective benefits, but for those who prefer decaf or who don't drink coffee or tea at all, lead scientist Yu Zhang cautioned against making any sudden changes, saying, "We are not recommending that people who don't drink coffee start drinking it. We are just seeing that for people who already drink coffee, the results are really reassuring," he said. A proposed housing project on public land in Jackson, Wyoming, is set to be the first of its kind in the nation. Run by a nonprofit developer, the project would build housing on the Bridger-Teton National Forest for U.S. Forest Service staff and for private sector employees on federal land under a special use permit. The use of administrative parcels to house Forest Service employees in the forest where they work is commonplace across the country. But housing private sector workers on public land and paying rent to a private entity under a special use permit sets a new national public land use precedent that has galvanized opposition from a number of residents and organizations who believe it presents an undesirable blueprint for development and private benefit on public land. The proposed housing project consists of 7.5 acres of Bridger-Teton National Forest land located at the Nelson Trailhead on the east boundary of the town of Jackson, Wyoming. The nonprofit developer is the Jackson Hole Community Housing Trust, which will pay to construct and manage 13 rental units for Forest Service employees. In exchange, the Forest Service would allow an additional 23 rental units to be constructed and managed by the Housing Trust, and which would be available to private sector workers in Teton County meeting income qualifications for affordable housing. Since its unveiling in September of 2025, however, the scope and potential implications of the project have divided the local community between those who support affordable housing construction in any capacity and those who believe the public land aspect of this project means it should be limited to federal workers only on federal land. A complicating factor is that local residents and conservation nonprofits have highlighted a lack of public transparency, knowledge, and public comment around an important precedent: public land as affordable housing for private sector workers. The project was created by BTNF Forest Supervisor Chad Hudson and Housing Trust Director Ann Cresswell to build some of the needed forest units and then use the rest of the land to construct housing for other community employers and members. A red-hot, extremely expensive real estate market fueled by wealthy buyers and developers who scoop up existing homes and land to redevelop for the luxury market have made it nearly impossible for many local residents to buy or rent a home. For the Jackson Hole Conservation Alliance, which supports the federal housing component, the private employee benefit crosses the line of how public land is used. Catherine Hughes, conservation director for the Alliance, said, "We caution against a project that puts private sector employees whose work benefits private employers on public land. We do not want to be the gateway community that opens the door to this kind of public land use." This is J.P. Pomnikowski for Human Capital on KGVM 95.9 FM and online at kgvm.org. All past episodes of Human Capital are available online anytime at kgvm.org.
1: KGVM is hosting a birthday party fundraiser at the Gallatin Labor Temple on Friday, May 29th. It's our 8th anniversary this month, and we're hosting some music. Doors will open at 7 p.m., and the music kicks off at 7:30 with Larry Kiff. He'll be followed by Maggie Hickman, then Sean Devine, and we'll end the night with Wes Urbaniak and the Mountain Folk. KGVM is very grateful to the musicians who are volunteering their time and talent for this event. This night is the lighter side of KGVM. We'll have another show on Friday, June 5th, featuring the heavier side. That's a KGVM fundraiser at the Gallatin Labor Temple on Friday, May 29th at 7 p.m. All right, that's going to be a fun time. We're going to pitch a wang-dang-doodle down at the Union Hall on Friday night and do it again the next Friday night. So hope to see you down there for one or both events. And with that, I better get to some music here. I'm going to kick things off with an instrumental cut. I went to International Guitar Night at the Ellen this year. I think I missed the last year or two, maybe. And I like going and seeing those. They usually have four guitarists, different styles. And this year they had a great lineup of people. And one of the performers was Alexander Misko. And so I picked up an album of his called Beyond the Box. Play a cut off of that called Yerba Mate. Follow it up with Rodrigo y Gabriela and CUBA from an album called Area 52. Play is Santo Domingo. Then finish this set up with a band from just over the hill in Livingston, the Beagles. They just put out a recording called Solid States. It was recorded live down at the Eagles Club over a couple nights the end of January of this year. It's a really nice recording, some great performances, and I'm going to play you Town and Country from this Beagles album. It's called Solid States. We'll start out here, though, with Yerba Mate from Alexander Misko.

0: 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Their summer concert series kicks off with the North Mississippi All-Stars with opener Aaron Gole on Thursday, May 28th. North Fork Crossing plays on Friday, May 29th. Dogs in a Pile are on Saturday, the 30th. Red Shahan with Brennan Scott Green on Sunday, the 31st. Colorado College Bluegrass Ensemble on Wednesday, June 3rd. Humphreys McGee for three nights, Thursday through Saturday, June 4th through 6th. Tom Catmull on Sunday, June 7th, and many more. You can find more information, schedules, and tickets at pinecreeklodgemontana.com. They hope to see you soon for some music between the pines. All right. Sounds like fun. I'm going to be out there tomorrow night for the North Mississippi All-Stars. And since we're having the KGVM birthday party and fundraiser on Friday night, I won't be able to make it out for North Fork Crossing, which is kind of a bummer. But I'm sure I'll catch them somewhere this summer. This is KGVM Bozeman. We're keeping the community and community radio here in the Gallatin Valley. 95.9 on your FM dial, KGVM.org online. Broadcasting to a beautiful spring day out there in the Bozeman area. Some fluffy clouds up there, but it's a nice day out. It's pretty out there. Hope you're enjoying your afternoon. We're going to keep going with some music, but I want to listen to today's Climate Connections. We'll hear from our friends Carol and Pat Flaherty about an upcoming event as well.
1: I'm Dr. Anthony Lizowitz, and this is Climate Connections. On extremely hot and humid summer days, babies and toddlers can be especially vulnerable to heat stress and dehydration. Their small, developing bodies heat up faster than adults and may struggle to stay cool. And they're also unable to speak up when they're feeling hot. So Harleen Marwa, a pediatrician at Mass General Brigham, suggests keeping a close eye on babies when it's hot.
2: Is the baby more fussy today? Are they not calming in the ways they normally do? Are they feeling clammy? Are they releasing a lot of sweat? Are they physically feeling warm despite removing layers and trying to move them into a different environment? Have their feeding patterns changed? All of those can be signs that a baby is getting tired and their body is really struggling to keep up with the temperature.
1: Parents and other caretakers should also make sure infants and toddlers stay hydrated and rest in cool, well-ventilated areas. And Marwa says never hesitate to call a doctor with any questions or concerns.
2: It can be really challenging and difficult to understand when something is an emergency. And so if you ever have a question about your baby, please do contact your pediatric health center.
1: Climate Connections is produced by the Yale Center for Environmental Communication. 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
3: This is KGVM. My name is Carol Bishop Flaherty. I am a member of the Gallatin Gardeners Club. 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
3: How can I get more information about the Gallatin Gardeners Club?
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0: All right. Thanks to Pat and Carol for that info. Sounds like a fun time down at the Ace parking lot. I'm going to play some more music for you now. I'm going to play you one from North Fork Crossing's new album, Portland Rose. They're doing their album release out at Pine Creek Friday night. I'll play you Gone, Gone, Gone. That's the last cut on the album. And while we're on that Gone theme, one from the Last Revels album, Gone for Good, that came out last year. I'll play a solid Gone. And then one from Madeline Hawthorne. She put out a live album called Thunder in the Foothills live in Colorado last year. And I'll play you Last Best Place.

0: we'll see you next time.
1: That was Madeline Hawthorne there. Live album, live in Colorado. That was Last Best Place, singing about right here in Bozeman, Montana, and the surroundings. You are tuned to KGVM Bozeman. We are

0: 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Happy to have you along for the ride this beautiful afternoon here. It's Wednesday, and I want to thank an underwriter here. We'll hear today's labor history in two. I like listening to Rick Smith tell us about what's going on in the world of labor over the years. It's, man, there's a lot of crazy history there. I encourage people to find out a little bit more about it.
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2: I'm Rick Smith, and this is Labor History in Two.
3: On this day in labor history, the year was 1943. That was the day 50,000 striking rubber workers ended their five-day walkout in Akron, Ohio. It was World War II, and the no-strike pledge was in full effect. Bosses were awash in defense contract profits. At the same time, they used the no-strike pledge to violate collective bargaining agreements, crank up assembly line production, and ignore grievances. As one sympathetic headline read, workers forced to strike in defense of their living standards, slashed by soaring prices, taxes, and anti-union profiteers. Workers at Goodyear, Firestone, and Goodrich had petitioned the War Labor Board for an 8-cent raise and shift differentials that they were entitled to per the Little Steel formula. For a year, they waited patiently and were outraged when they learned the board had only granted a 3-cent raise. Firestone and Goodrich workers threw down their tools immediately and poured out of the factories. Goodyear workers soon followed. In a protest telegram to the board, United Rubber Workers leaders pointed out that living costs had increased by 23% since January 1941. They also noted that essential to maintaining the no-strike agreement was a just settlement of grievances and a $25,000 cap on executive salaries, neither of which had been adhered to. The walkout was one of the first major challenges to the no-strike pledge. Women took the lead as picket captains and dispatchers. Their leadership was accepted without question. Flying pickets cruised the city to enforce picket lines. Black workers at Firestone, impressed by the union's fight for equal rights, figured prominently in the strike. Workers returned to the job with their spirits high, having forced the board to reconsider their demands.
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0: All right. This last set here, I'm going to play you some alt rock, I guess, mostly. I'll start out with a cut by Guided by Voices from an album they released in 2017 called How Do You Spell Heaven? Here's a Steppenwolf Mausoleum. I'm a sucker for great song titles, and I think that definitely is one. Followed up with Throwing Muses, Kristen Hirsch and the band from Moonlight Concessions. That came out just last year. And Drugstore Drastic. And an album the Mekons released last year called Horror. Play a Glasgow off that. Wrap it up with a musician from Billings. I don't know if he's still in Billings. I think he might have moved, but he was around Billings for a long time. Goose Tooth from his self-titled album, I'll Play You Beverly. We'll kick it off here with some Guided by Voices, Robert Pollard and the band.

0: All right, that's Goose Tooth with Beverly. The Mekons did Glasgow, Throwing Muses did Drugstore Drastic, and Guided by Voices started out with Steppenwolf Mausoleum.
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2: So, Seth, I'm just going to press confirm here. I'm going to confirm the pickup.
3: Okay.
2: I'm kind of nervous.
3: How will we know that we got the right car?
2: I don't know. Hang on. Let's just see if it accepts the... Okay. It's a two-minute wait.
3: Okay.
2: Have you ever driven... Ridden, I guess it's not driven.
3: No, definitely not driven.
2: Ridden in a driverless car.
3: Not even one where it had a driver and the driver somehow fell out. I mean, I've always been in a car with a driver.
2: I have to say, I have some trepidation about this. I'm glad that we're doing this together. I just picture getting in, it locks, you know what I mean? Then you can't get out and it takes you, I don't know, into another county or something.
3: Yeah. I'm not terribly worried about it. I mean, we get in, even if it goes the wrong way, how far can it go? I mean, it's not going to go to Mexico.
2: Okay. So you're not worried about the safety. You just feel like it's limited in its ability to kidnap us. It can only go 100 or 200 miles or so. That's an interesting framing.
3: You don't hesitate to get in a taxi.
2: Okay, the main difference
3: is
2: a taxi does have a driver in it.
3: A taxi does have a driver, but that means... you can have a malevolent driver, right? You're not likely to get a malevolent Waymo.
2: So it says, unlock with the app when the car is ready.
3: You have to unlock
2: it? Another Waymo. Honestly, about every sixth or tenth car is a Waymo. Oh, it says it's ready. Pickup ready. Where is it?
3: Is that it?
2: It stopped way down here. I'm walking to catch up with the Waymo. It's way more walking than I had anticipated, and looks like some guy is trying to unlock our Waymo. Excuse me. Hi. That's actually our Waymo.
4: Sorry, I got mixed around.
2: It's okay. That's probably your Waymo.
4: I've been able to say. You see, I did that signal. Okay?
3: They all look the same. That's a problem.
2: Yeah. Okay. You ready?
3: Yep.
2: This is it. We're about to climb into this driverless car. I'm going to press unlock with the app.
3: Now,
2: oh my gosh.
3: The door handle's popped out, so we're going to get in.
2: Oh, my gosh.
5: Hello, Molly.
3: Should we both get in the back? Or you want me
2: in the front? Yes, get in the back. Hello, Waymo. Just said my name.
3: Okay, there's nobody in this car but us. That's
2: astute.
3: It.
2: Yeah.
3: All right, start ride. Hit this button. Yep.
2: But we still, put on seatbelts.
5: Hello, from Waymo. As we get going, just give us 1 minute to cover a few riding tips. This experience...
3: I'm trying to fasten my seatbelt here, but...
2: Oh, God.
3: It's playing music. It's like getting in an elevator.
2: I wonder if we can turn off the music.
3: Molly's lowered the volume on the music.
2: I wonder if we can actually just turn it off.
3: Well, if you
2: there. Okay. So here we are, Seth. Let's take this in. There's no human driving this car. What do you see? I can't quite see the steering wheel. It's like turning and stuff, right?
3: Well, it is. It is, adjusting to the road. You can see it's doing the same thing that a steering wheel would do if there were a driver. The only thing is, It's doing it by itself.
2: It's like having a ghost drive it. And then look, somebody is walking across the street. It does seem to be slowing down. That's a good sign.
3: Didn't hit them anyhow.
2: Right.
3: Okay, now we're moving along at maybe 25 miles an hour, which is appropriate in this part of the city.
2: It is spooky, I have to say.
3: Okay, we're riding in this autonomous vehicle, and I have a lot of questions. Is this what the automobile's future is? Is this what cars are destined to become? Are drivers slated for obsolescence? Welcome to Big Picture Science. I'm Seth Shostak, enjoying the ride.
2: I'm Molly Bentley. In this episode, we take a ride through the automobile's past and into its future, from the Model T to self-driving cars. With more than a century of car development, how has engineering and design changed automobiles and our lives? How will they change further if we ride in cars but no longer drive them? This episode is called Vroom.

0: Well, Seth seems to be stopping at all the red lights. That's a good sign. And actually, you know, the I've noticed that the acceleration is quite smooth.
1: Yeah, it's much better than a lot of drivers who are very, you know, stop and start. I would tip the driver, but I guess there's not much point in that. The autonomous car is, I mean, it's not only a little bit spooky because of the absence of a driver, but it's also very quiet. But of course, cars weren't always whisper quiet.
0: That loud mechanical rumble is a modern recording of a car that debuted more than 100 years ago. In 1908, when Henry Ford first hand-cranked his Model T, an engine came roaring to life and a revolutionary machine was born. It would transform society, and in no small part because mass production made it affordable. Later in the show, we'll talk about another automobile revolution, one that dispenses with drivers. But before we arrive at that destination, we'll tour the fascinating history of how we got here. We let architect and emeritus historian of design at the University of Pennsylvania, Witold Rybczynski, take the wheel discussing his book, The Driving Machine, A Design History of the Car.
2: Witold, the first mass-produced cars, or for that matter, the first cars, you know, you're not going that far back in time. You're going back to maybe the beginning of the 20th century and maybe a little bit earlier. What did those first cars look like? Were they just, you know, horses, carriages with gas engines?
3: A Model T, for example, was an open car. It had a kind of canvas top that you could fold, but it wasn't enclosed. It wasn't a box. That took about 20 years, and you got the Ford Model A, which was a box. You had windows and doors, and you were enclosed in it. And eventually, you got things like heaters and eventually air conditioners. Early cars had very large wheels. They were more like wagon wheels because that was the technology that people understood. And eventually they became, you know, metal wheels. A lot of cars had wheels that looked like bicycle wheels with spokes. Again, because that was around, because what the car did was it took pieces that existed in various technologies and sort of shoved them all together.
2: Yeah, you also had to turn a crank to get them started, right? I mean,
3: you did. The crank, of course, was an important part of the car because women could not turn a crank. Cranks were actually dangerous and very onerous physically. So for the longest time, until we invented the electric starter, women were not really driving cars, or at least they had to have a man with them because you had to be strong to get a car started that way. And of course, with the electric starter, the woman then became very quickly a driver as well as the man. I can't remember the exact date. It was probably in the early 1900s.
2: So Witold, the early cars, did they find acceptance at least at some level by a lot of people? Were people eager to get into cars, or did they sort of shy away from them, figuring that these are dangerous machines that could kill me?
3: No, I did not come across resistance. The car spreads very, very quickly. And of course, it doesn't travel that very fast. The first car in the world travels at something like 20 miles an hour top speed. And so I think people were probably surprised by it. There was, of course, the roads were crowded with horse-drawn carriages. So, you know, there was this sort of debate about these vehicles which moved more quickly, and did they have to have special bells or something to warn people. But that somehow got resolved very quickly. Remember, horses are dangerous things. In writing biographies of people from the 19th century, people are always getting kicked by a horse. Because, you know, you're standing there and it suddenly kicks out. And getting kicked by a horse essentially breaks your leg and you limp for the rest of your life. So, driving a carriage, a horse-drawn carriage, all sorts of things can go wrong. So I think people were quite happy to make the shift. It wasn't a huge shift. It wasn't like moving from a horse-drawn carriage, you know, to immediately, you know, to a Maserati that can go 100 miles an hour. I mean, it was a kind of horse-drawn carriage without, you know, the horseless carriage. It moved slowly. It was finished, especially the early expensive cars. And maybe that was important too. It started not as a mass-produced product. The earliest cars were owned by movie stars and millionaires, and they were beautiful things. They were finished like a carriage with beautiful leatherwork and woodwork. And so by the time it kind of works its way down to the working man, it's something that everybody would like to have because the richest people all have them, and you've seen them on the streets.
2: You know, can you give us some idea of what it would have been like to ride in one of Henry Ford's early cars? I mean, how comfy was it?
3: No, they weren't comfy. You were able to move. His cars were very, very solidly built, and they were sort of off-road vehicles. We just didn't have paved roads. And so a car had to be more like a four-wheel drive Jeep to navigate, especially once you got out into the country. You were just on rough, rutted roads. So, of course, there was no power steering or power brake. So there, when you turned a corner, you really had to work at it. It was not an easy thing to do. And comfort was something that came much more slowly as people started making longer trips in cars. And it's something that also separates American cars from European cars because our distances are bigger. It's a much bigger country. And so comfort is important to us, and that's why the sporty cars were the European cars, but the comfortable cars were the American cars where you could drive all day and not feel that tired.
2: Henry Ford would make statements to that effect, right, that he wanted everybody to have a car.
3: Yes, and every year he made it a little bit cheaper, which is an astonishing thing for us. We're used to things getting more expensive. But he plowed the money back into reducing the price on the assumption that the more and more people could afford it, the better off he was, certainly. He sold more cars, millions of cars. But Henry Ford made the car cheaper, and that gave freedom to people, liberty. You didn't have to go where the bus went. You went where you wanted to go. So it was immediately attractive. And because it was cheaper than, Henry Ford sold a car on the basis that when the car wasn't running, you didn't have to feed it. Whereas when a horse wasn't running, you had to keep it alive, of course. So it was a very big change, and he made sure that it was less and less expensive as the years went by. So, you know, at one point, I remember I mentioned this in my book, half the people in the world owned a Model T. Half the people who owned a car owned a Model T in the world. So it became an incredibly successful way of bringing this to really every working person could at one point afford such a car.
2: He did this largely by mass production. And, you know, if you read the history of industrialization in the United States, the assembly line is frequently mentioned. Did the automobile industry, and Henry Ford perhaps in particular, did they really invent the assembly line?
3: He didn't invent the assembly line. There were assembly lines, for instance, for making biscuits, of all things, or certain things that could be mass-produced. But he was the first one to bring it to automobile production. Automobiles generally were made by hand. That's why they were so expensive. And he created the assembly line for cars. And then he did something even more spectacular, which was the moving assembly line. So each person on the assembly line only did one thing, and the car just moved in front of them, and one person, you know, attached the wheels, and another person did something else. And it meant that you could produce a car in something like just a few hours instead of days and days, which is what accounted for the low price.
2: But it also, I mean, you know, becomes kind of a symbol of the dehumanization of manufacturing, because, you know, your job was just to put this part onto that part, and you did that all day, all week, all year. And, you know, that was such a big, I don't know, philosophical shift in a way that it had big repercussions, or maybe it didn't, but it seems to me it did.
3: It did. And I think Ford was quite aware of this. And so the trade-off was that you got paid well. And then he did something else that nobody really had thought of, is he created the weekend. He gave you all day off on Saturday. Sunday was always a holiday in all industries, but he created the two-day holiday. And it was partly as a kind of deal, as like, you have to do this boring work because it's not like crafting. You're just doing an operation. But the trade-off is you're well paid. You can afford to buy a house, for instance, which was an unthinkable thing for a working man to own a house. And that's why Philadelphia, where I live, is full of these little houses from the turn of the century, which all have to do with that kind of industrialization. Of course, you could even say that inventing the two-day weekend was a way of getting you to drive more, because people went for Sunday drives and they would go. They had 2 days so they could drive out to the country, and you had the beginning of what we would call cottage country, where people had summer cottages that they could go to. So it had huge repercussions on the way we live.
2: You know, at the beginning of the automobile, there were various power sources that were being used, you know, obviously gasoline, but also there were steam powered cars, there were even electric cars, that sort of thing. But gasoline won out, and it won out fairly quickly. Are there practical reasons for that, or was it just the strength of the oil industry or something like that?
3: Very practical, because as you said, there were three big power sources. The steam was actually the leading one, because that was the one we knew the most about. We had years of experience. And the problem, of course, is you need a big boiler. So it's a very heavy vehicle, and you've got to carry your fuel with you, and it's usually wood or coal. And so it was reliable, it was sort of predictable, but compared to a internal combustion engine, which is much more efficient and much smaller, it lost out. And electricity was the big alternative. Electricity motors are more efficient than internal combustion engines. The problem was for years and years, the battery. So with the internal combustion engine, and especially in America, remember, we had oil initially in Pennsylvania and eventually Texas and all over the place. Europeans didn't have oil, so their gas was always much more expensive. But we had the oil, and it turned out to we very quickly made a system of distributing it and building service stations and so on.
0: Okay, I am starting to relax in this driverless car, pretty much. Well, coming up, we cruise into the next phase in the history of the horseless carriage, when major changes in its technology contributed to what some have dubbed the automobile century.
3: The automobile had enormous effects on urbanization, on where people lived, on how they lived.
1: We're riding in a car that makes very little noise, yet this episode of Big Picture Science is called Vroom.

0: In some ways, we all know what happened after the first modern cars began kicking up dirt and gravel. Everyone who could afford one bought one, and that was a lot of people. Asphalt replaced dirt, and a network of roads winding within and radiating out from cities covered the country like a spider web. The car reshaped our cities and our behavior.
1: We continue our journey in this driverless car. Did you see it brake really quickly for that guy?
0: I felt it brake.
1: That guy's crazy.
0: That was the first time I actually felt a deceleration.
1: We continue our journey in this driverless car and with architect and emeritus historian of design at the University of Pennsylvania, Witold Rybczynski, who covers these changes in his book, The Driving Machine, A Design History of the Car. And he has said that many of these changes he has witnessed in his lifetime.
2: Part of my book is a sort of memoir of cars that I've owned. And my first cars didn't have power steering and power brakes. They didn't have anti-lock brakes. They didn't have variable windshield wipers. I mean, all sorts of things. And the big change in cars is not so much the electric motor, it's the digital technology. And people have described contemporary cars as iPhones on wheels. And they are, because you can communicate to your car, and the car company can communicate and upgrade your car. So that's the real revolution. And digital technology means you have cameras all over your car, you know, for backing up, for safety, for all sorts of things. So we're at the beginning of, I think, another period. The cars that you and I grew up with, that's gone. In the last chapter of my book is called Elegy, because the kind of car that I loved to drive and I grew up with is no longer available. It's changed drastically. I mean, you can't repair a modern car. You have to take it to a garage. It's much too complicated electronically to deal with. I mean, I love cars that make noise. Cars, even non-electric cars, are very quiet now. And everything's electric, and it's a very different sort of machine. So, you know, the car where you kind of controlled everything and used to talk about road feel, because you really could feel the road, that's gone. I mean, the car is a very sort of quiet, and you're isolated, and you're like in a cocoon.
3: Well, one of the big shifts that occurred even in my lifetime was away from, you know, standard gear shifting transmissions to automatic transmissions. And to me, that was a step backward, because with a manual transmission, you always knew the relationship between what the wheels were doing and what the engine was doing, right? And you had a sense of control there that you didn't have with the automatic transmissions. And yet, there aren't too many standard transmissions, manual transmissions being sold today.
2: No. And there aren't too many drivers who know how to use a manual transmission. I don't think you could rent a manual car. I'm sure all rental cars are automatics. They would have to be. So yes, that was a big change. You know, tires. I still remember, as a kid at least, you know, tires had tubes in them. And the whole idea of a tubeless tire was a kind of revolutionary thought, that you could have a tire without it, a tube inside it. So there actually have been lots of changes. And the history of the car design is actually a history of continual change as people improve the car, as all these various, it's a very complicated little machine, the car. And so there's an awful lot that can be improved. Bodies, I mean, materials, all these things.
3: Yeah. One of the things that's changed, at least since my childhood, has been reliability, right? If you took the family car on a long trip, say 1,000 miles or more, drive across the country, that kind of thing, you knew it was going to break down. In fact, my first Trans-America trip, you know, I took my mom's old car, and it broke down every day. Every day something went wrong with it, whether the brakes or the transmission. It was always. But today's cars, I mean, they do seem considerably more reliable.
2: Oh, no, absolutely. I mean, I said that you couldn't fix anything, but it's also true that nothing goes wrong. There isn't. I think a flat tire is about the only thing that most people experience these days, because it is very reliable. And when I think back on the cars that I've owned, and in a sense, how much trouble they were. I grew up in Canada, which is, of course, very cold, which creates all sorts of special problems for cars. But it was just part of owning a car. You just had to deal. You didn't, it wasn't really a problem. It was just part of ownership. I mean, it was something that you had to do, and you expected to have certain problems, and you had to do things regularly to keep the car going. And that was just, but what's striking is it was all worth it in the end. The freedom that a car offers is the reason that we're not giving up the car. As somebody said, until kicking and screaming, they take it away from us, because it's, you know, the fact that you can load it up, you can carry your groceries, you can carry kids and dogs and stuff in it, and you're free. You can go on a trip. You can just jump in, and you don't have to look at schedules. You just jump in and drive and go there. And that explains, of course, the phenomenal growth in ownership.
3: Vidhold, what about the emphasis that we see on safety these days? I mean, certain car manufacturers, I'm thinking, I guess, of the Swedish car manufacturers, would emphasize safety. I don't know anybody who buys a car based on it being safer than the next model. Is safety really a thing, or is it just, you know, some sort of failed marketing ploy?
2: No, it's a real thing. And of course, the early cars went relatively slowly. So that was important, because if you had an accident, it probably wouldn't be fatal. It's just you weren't moving that quickly, and the cars were heavy. But a large number of the early car pioneers died in cars, unfortunately, because as I discovered, many of the early enthusiasts of car making were also enthusiastic racers. Henry Ford, for example, had the world speed record at one point in his early life when he was a young man. But so driving fast was a kind of part of the attraction, I think, of cars. But it did take a long time for safety. It's not easy to sell a car on safety, because you want to sell it on glamour and excitement, and not say, well, you might also die in it. That's not a good safety point. So I was shocked, for instance, to discover the first company that introduced safety belts was Nash, and people hated them. And the salesman finally went to Nash and said, look, you've got to stop putting these things in it. They make us take them out. They don't like them. And so it took actually many more years before things like seat belts were eventually, of course, compulsory. But there are other things like anti-lock brakes had to do with safety. Safety always costs money. So the leaders tended to be the more expensive cars. Mercedes was always concerned with safety. So they, for instance, invented the idea of the crumple zone. So if you hit something head on, the front part of the car would crumple, but the passengers would be safe. Incidentally, the automatic starter, the electric starter for cars, was a safety device, because what happened was a very highly placed executive was killed cranking his car. I mean, the crank hit him in the head and he died, and it was General Motors, and they insisted somebody's got to invent something that we can get rid of this crank. And the electric starter was actually invented for that reason.
3: Let's talk a little bit about the societal impacts. To begin with, there's the impact on the cities, right? 150 years ago, everybody lived in the cities. If you lived anywhere, 80 or 90% of people lived in the cities because there was public transport and that sort of thing. And of course, there was the housing. Today, beginning, I guess, in the 1950s, you know, the American lifestyle was portrayed at its best when you could live in the suburbs. Even though there wasn't much in the suburbs, but there were trees, I guess that was something.
2: There's no question that it changes. I mean, a friend of mine, a historian, mentioned, you know, the famous American century, and he said they should call it the automobile century. And it's true, the automobile had enormous effects on urbanization, on where people lived, on how they lived. The evening newspaper disappeared because of the car. Once you were commuting by car, you couldn't read a newspaper and drive at the same time. And so you only got morning newspapers. But on the other hand, once cars got radios, you then got talk radio. And we know that has had huge political effects. So the car is one of those devices that sort of has enormous sort of spin-off effects of social, economic, and cultural, really.
3: What about the effect on, for example, development of a road system, and in particular an urban road system, because of course that's a sort of a mixed blessing in a way, but that our city suddenly became reoriented toward cars instead of, you know, trolleys or stuff like that.
2: Yes, there were huge effects, and they're not all good effects, certainly. I mean, we all know the environmental effects of cars, but the suburbanization was another effect. It sort of killed the downtown. The downtown, which is the pride of American cities up till about the 1920s, you know, eventually is replaced by suburbanization, which is all due in large part to the automobile. So yes, it has many effects, good and bad.
3: You mentioned the effect on our cities. That is not always celebrated. People think that, okay, the automobile has led to the dying of the inner cities or whatever, and people all want their, you know, small plot of land in the backyard and that kind of thing. And, you know, that kind of destroys a certain social cohesion that we had when everybody lived in the same place. Do you see that as a net plus, or maybe not a net plus, to have, you know, driven so many people out to the suburbs?
2: No, it wasn't a net plus. Although it's important to say that the first suburbs predate the car, because they're the result of the railroad. Once you got railroad lines, the famous main line in Philadelphia, then little communities spring up at every station. And you also had suburbs up the Hudson River because you could go by boat. You could have ferry boats that would bring people up the Hudson quite far. So you could see that the car accelerates that suburbanization. It doesn't actually start it. But that's sort of the history of transport. Has huge effects on cities, both good and bad, but they change cities. And the car was certainly one of the most radical changes, especially in America, because we had all this space. The car didn't have the same effect in Europe because there wasn't enough space. And we sort of had the ideal situation for suburbs compared to other countries because we did have space, and we did have it happened in a way that isn't quite the same in European urbanization.
0: Next, a question that perhaps we should have asked before we hopped in this autonomous vehicle. What exactly is the safety record for self-driving cars? Well, it may surprise you.
4: Their estimate is that their vehicles crash about 80% less than human-driven vehicles.
1: Our next stop, why automation may already be safer than human drivers, and what the future of the automobile looks like. You know, I'm not the most relaxed passenger ever. So I'm feeling the absence of the human here, the human out of the loop.
0: Well, as you say, it's a little bit spooky, but on the other hand, the ride so far is pretty much exactly what you would feel if there were a driver. So
1: that, not just any driver, though. If you had a good driver.
0: If you had a good
1: driver. I mean, I've had some drivers where it's not so smooth. This episode of Big Picture Science is called Vroom.

0: In the conclusion of the conversation with Witold Rybczynski, he and Seth consider the future of the automobile and whether the horseless carriage is destined to become a driverless one.
1: Finally, Witold, do you think that this, love affair that America has had with the automobile for such a long time now, is that going to last? I mean, you can easily find articles in which people lament this, and they say, we've destroyed our cities, and only people with money can, live in a nice place now, and, all the cultural attractions of urbanization have all been killed by the automobile. It's time that we beefed up public transportation so that people will live in the downtowns or in the cities in any case. Do you think that's going to happen, or do people just love their cars too much?
2: No, I don't think it's going to happen. I'm old enough to have heard that argument for so long, and it hasn't worked because it is, that sense of freedom is so great. But I did have one thought about this, that it's not clear whether self-driving cars will happen or not happen, but it probably will happen. Who knows? But it occurred to me that if it does happen, the sort of cars that I remember might become like sailboats. People still ride horses, but they don't ride horses to go somewhere. They ride horses out for pleasure. And I think it's quite possible in the future, the sort of car of the 1950s will be something that people drive just for pleasure. And then if they have to go somewhere, they'll get in a self-driving car and it'll take them there. But the car that we know wouldn't necessarily disappear, but it might become a kind of hobby, like a sailboat. You don't go anywhere in a sailboat, you just go in a circle, but it's sort of the pleasure of it is still attractive to people. So I think the car might exist, might continue, but if the self-driving car comes, that will be another very radical change. And who knows what effects that will have, but they'll probably be big.
1: Witold Rybczynski, thanks so very much for speaking with us.
2: I enjoyed it. Thank you.
0: Witold Rybczynski is an architect and emeritus historian of design at the University of Pennsylvania. His book is The Driving Machine, A Design History of the Car. Hey, we're passing another Waymo.
3: Yeah, and yet another.
0: And another. It's starting to feel normal.
3: Now we're all stopped because there's a cable car in front of us.
0: Yeah, the situation here is a bus, another car, and a cable car all meet at an intersection. Sounds like the beginning of a joke. What happens next? I hope not much. Nothing out of the ordinary.
3: If you look inside the cable car, of course, you can see the cable car driver. Cable cars still have drivers. They're not driverless, even though they're on tracks and they're pulled by cables, and you would think that would be the easiest thing to automate.
0: Excellent point. Well, our ride isn't over. Producer Brian Edwards gathered new data about the safety of Waymos and finds out whether cars like the one we're in are driving the future of the automobile.
4: My name is Timothy Lee, and I'm a journalist. I've covered technology for about 10 years, and I write a newsletter called Understanding AI. This is a branch of artificial intelligence. I mean, it's been a little weird. I think in the last couple of years, people have started thinking of artificial intelligence as only generative AI, but the concept of AI long predates the current chatbots and image models. And so, yeah, I absolutely consider self-driving technology to be a kind of AI.
0: Okay, it knows what it's doing, though, right?
3: It knows what it's doing, and it's I have to say, it's pretty impressive.
0: Okay, there are sensors all throughout this car, on the front, the back, the sides. There's

0: And you're going to have, you know, weird situations like on Halloween, like everybody's wearing costumes. And so everybody looks different than they would at a normal time. Or in rush hour traffic, often people will break the law in kind of small ways, right? They'll go over a double yellow line, or they will, you know, turn when they're not supposed to, things like that. And so you really need to have a lot of examples, a lot of example data to train these networks. And you have to do lots and lots of testing.
1: The autonomous technology for this car began in 2009 as a Google self-driving car project in Mountain View, California, when the company spent about 2 years road testing a handful of vehicles in the area. At the end of 2016, the project was renamed Waymo, and it was run by Google's parent company, Alphabet. It began offering rides without a safety driver in the car in 2022. And another note is that this ride is more expensive than an Uber or a Lyft rideshare.
2: For many people across the country, they might still think about this as far-flung technology, but my understanding is they're in Phoenix and San Francisco, LA and Austin. Please add, you know, any more if there are other ones.
0: They started in Phoenix. They expanded to San Francisco a couple years ago. More recently, Los Angeles and Atlanta. And they've got several that they're planning to expand into over the next couple of years.
2: Okay. And you know, these are all sunny places. Were these locations chosen for those good conditions? And would these cars run into larger issues when you move into different types of climates?
0: Yeah, Waymo's definitely been strategic about how they've rolled out. They started in the suburbs of Phoenix. They gradually expanded to more of Phoenix, and then they started with the kind of non-urban parts of San Francisco or the residential parts of San Francisco. Then they did downtown San Francisco. And so they've been trying to gradually ratchet up the difficulty. And they have two big things they haven't mastered yet. One is freeways. They're still just on surface streets. And then, as you said, the second big category is adverse weather. Like you said, all the cities they've worked in so far are in the Sun Belt. They're going to do Atlanta and Miami and Washington, D.C. Those are all places where it doesn't snow very much. I think it'll be a few years before they get to Boston or Chicago.
2: I would have to imagine, but correct me if I'm wrong, that, you know, when it comes to, you know, things like adverse weather making it more difficult, is it that it throws off those LIDAR, you know, readings? What makes it difficult for those?
0: There's three reasons that the winter is difficult. The most direct one is if it's actually snowing, the snow will interfere with the sensors. And to a lesser extent, that's also true with rain. The roads can be icy. And so the exact driving behavior has to be a little different. I don't think the physics of that is super complicated. The other one that's maybe not as obvious is that right after a big snowfall, everything looks different. And so if you have image recognition software that's supposed to say, oh, that's a tree, that's a fire hydrant, that's a car, and suddenly everything has snow on it, you need to have a different set of algorithms, or at least you need to have in your training data, you have to have examples of all these objects with snow on them. They're going to have to spend a few winters in cold places. So I believe they've done testing in a few places, I think Buffalo and a couple parts of Michigan, to do this. So they're working on this, but I think it might be another year or two. They have not announced any commercial deployments yet in places where it snows regularly.
1: The car seats four, one passenger in the front, three in the back, if you like, but no one is allowed to sit in that driver's seat. And there's a big warning sign on the steering wheel that makes that very clear, which of course raises the question of why an autonomous car, driverless car, needs a driver's seat at all. But actually it turns out that the Waymo technicians occasionally have to take the helm to monitor the autonomous driving technology. But if anyone were to try to sit in that driver's seat, the car will pull over and the ride will be terminated.
2: So one of the big selling points of self-driving cars is that they can provide a safer ride for people. And the thought is that people, as we talked about before, are inherently unpredictable and that can cause accidents. And at high speeds, that's still very dangerous. Waymo recently released a big batch of data on their safety numbers. Can you break those down for us?
0: Yeah, absolutely. So about once a quarter, they release data on how often their own vehicles have crash, and then they try to do a apples-to-apples comparison with human-driven vehicles in the same geographic areas. And their estimate is that their vehicles crash about 80% less than human-driven vehicles. And there's two things they look at. One is airbag deployments, which is a pretty objective thing. And when an airbag deploys, very likely that's going to get reported. And so, yeah, they say about 80% fewer crashes involving airbags. And the other is crashes where there's any injury reported. And again, that's about 80% lower. And the interesting thing about that is not only is it significantly lower, if you actually look at the nature of those crashes, and a huge number of them are rear-end crashes where somebody else rear-ended Waymo. There's a number of them where the Waymo was stopped at a red light and some, you know, lunatic

0: in and ran into them, several where another vehicle ran a red light, and only one or two, I think, where the Waymo made any sort of mistake.
1: Now, as you glide through town, you can follow your ride on this touch screen and see what Waymo sees. But the cars, the bicycles, and the pedestrians appear as colorful blue and green blobs. There's no high resolution here. It looks a little bit like, I guess, like a video game, like a sort of not sophisticated video game. From the touch screen in front of you, you can control the music, you can turn it off, as we did, and the screen offers other limited options. Help, seems like an important one. Lock, pull over, another essential option, and start ride.
2: What is making them safe? Is it the, you know, the cold calculated mind of the computer just is better at driving than we are? What is the reason behind that?
0: Lots and lots of difficult engineering work over 15 years, I think, is the fundamental answer. But I think there's a couple advantages they have. One is those LiDAR sensors, I think, are pretty important because they just are never going to miss a large object. Those sensors are not kind of subject to interpretation. You have some other companies that are trying to do vision only, where they're trying to just do it with cameras, and that works pretty well, but they could get confused. There could be an optical illusion or a thing where, you know, like there have been cases where maybe the side of a truck is the same color as the sky, and so the car can't tell the difference. The other thing is that I think the behavior of humans varies a lot, and so there are some very bad drivers. There are drivers that are drunk, there are teenagers, there are people that are very elderly who are no longer able to really keep it together, there are people who are very exhausted. And so if Waymo can just kind of match the driving ability of a, you know, 50-year-old, sober, well-rested person with a lot of driving experience, that by itself, I think, would significantly reduce the driving rate. And so it doesn't have to necessarily do anything kind of heroic, it just needs to be a very conscientious driver, and it seems to be, you know, kind of on that level.
1: The technology may still have a hill to climb, though, when it comes to winning over some San Francisco residents. In a non-scientific study of one, I asked my close friend, who does a lot of driving in the city, her opinion about the new autonomous cars on the block.
3: My name is Dani Tsagakovich, and I'm a long-term resident of San Francisco. My experience with the Waymos has been a little bit different because I actually haven't been inside one. But I've been in traffic with them on a daily basis in the morning. It seems like when I leave my house to go to work at around 7:30 a.m., there's a plethora of Waymos. It looks like a Waymo car parade. And they are extremely cautious, slow drivers. Like, they're not quick to react to the actual situation of traffic. I've seen a lot of stopping, longer at a stop sign than any other person would stop. They are kind of tentative when it comes to turning corners and when the lights are changing. Sometimes they go when it's almost a red light and sometimes they don't go.
1: But don't we want our drivers or even our driverless cars to be slow, careful, maybe very considerate drivers and not rash? Is this what we want?
3: In the city, there's a flow. And I see other people, like, even sometimes shouting at the Waymos. So that's the situation.
1: And what do you think the Waymos would say about your driving?
3: They would say it's time to park your car. Yeah. Permanently.
1: Okay. So we may have two different standards here.
2: We talked to Dr. Rybczynski about how cars already, you know, reshaped cities and roads and were a major, you know, contributor to suburbanization. And I could see self-driving cars exacerbating that even further, in that if somebody works in the city but their 2-hour drive, they get to, you know, read a book. Like, if they'd like to do more work on the way to work, do work on the way to work. You know, it could change, you know, how commutes are done, and it could, you know, push that even further. Obviously, you don't have a crystal ball, but, you know, how would you see cities and roads and how we live our lives change if this technology was adopted in a widespread way?
0: I mean, I think there's going to be effects in both directions. So as you say, obviously, it'll make it more appealing to live in exurban areas, and so some people are going to want to live further out. But at the other extreme, one of the big obstacles to more dense construction in urban areas is that people are worried about parking becoming too scarce. And so if you have cheap taxis, I think that the political opposition to more density on the basis of parking is going to decline. And so then I could see it making it easier to build very densely. And so maybe you have kind of a more spiky urban areas where you have the densest areas get denser and the kind of sprawliest areas get sprawlier. and people can kind of live in the kind of area they want.
2: When it comes to widespread use of self-driving cars, you know, it's big, like we have mentioned, in cities like San Francisco. But, you know, do you see the widespread use of autonomous vehicles as right around the corner?
0: Yeah, I mean, I would say that the technical problems have largely been solved. I mean, we mentioned freeways and you know, winter weather, so it's not totally solved, but I expect those to be solved soon. But for at least for warmer climates, the technical problems are mostly solved. And it's really just a logistical slog from here. Waymo's cars are currently very expensive, and I think they can get the cost down, but it's just a matter of like doing mass manufacturing. They need to hire people to clean the cars, charge the cars, repair them when they get broken, and they need those in every city where they would need to operate. And so Waymo's doing that work now. They've announced, I think, Atlanta, Miami, Washington, D.C. for the next year or so. I think they're probably going to announce several more cities before the end of the year. And so it'll just take the time to do that. I mean, the model here, I think, is really Uber and Lyft, which I think those companies started around 2010, but it took 3 or 4 years for them to scale up to the point where they're a national service. I think because this is such a new service, it'll take a little longer for Waymo. It'll probably be like 3 to 5 years before most cities have Waymo service, but I think that's coming. And then you have Tesla, which I think there's still some technical problems with their that they need to overcome. I think they're a few years behind Waymo, but they're very good at manufacturing cars. And so I think once they get those technical issues rolled out, they'll be able to scale up pretty quickly. And so I would say by the early 2030s, I would expect this to be a very widespread technology that most major cities and maybe some minor ones as well will have available.
2: Well, Timothy, thank you so much for taking the time to talk to us today.
0: Sure. Thank you.
1: You notice that the car next to us, those drivers are looking over. So I guess it's still quite a sight to see a car without a driver in it.
4: It's a novelty, but you can be sure that, you know, 10 years from now, nobody will consider it a novelty. Maybe the novelty will be a car with a driver in it.
1: Timothy Lee is a technology journalist and writes the newsletter Understanding AI. So, Seth, after writing in this Waymo, do you feel like you understand AI better?
4: I don't understand AI any better, I have to say. But I do have a feeling for what it's like to ride in a driverless car, obviously. And it's great.
1: What I think is interesting is that we heard earlier in the show that people were not nervous about getting in the first cars over a century ago. So with the horseless carriage, people weren't too nervous to climb into that vehicle, but with the driverless one, there's a little bit more anxiety involved. And I guess it has to do, Seth, because you're not in control at all. I mean, there's no one to negotiate with here.
4: Well, that's right. There's nobody to negotiate with, but one of my big anxieties whenever I get into a taxi of some sort is that, you know, the driver may just want to have conversation. And sometimes I welcome that, but there are other times when I just want quiet. I don't want the guy to talk to me. So here, at least you get that option.

0: Well, this show is thanks to the driven talents of senior producer Gary Niederhoff and assistant producers Brian Edwards and Shannon Rose Geary. I'm Molly Bentley, the executive producer of Big Picture Science.
1: And I'm Seth Shostak, senior astronomer at the SETI Institute. We'd like to give a big thanks to our listeners and, of course, to our Patreon supporters.
0: The original music in the show is by Dewey DeLay and June Miyake. This episode of Big Picture Science that considers the past and the future of the horseless carriage is called Vroom.
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4: What do you get when local artists transform retired library books into original works of art? Rewrite. And the auction is live right now. 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The results are on GiveButter now through August 27th. You can bid online, own a one-of-a-kind piece, and support both organizations at the same time. 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
5: It's time for Field Notes, brought to you by the Montana Natural History Center. One of my favorite places to look in the forest is up. I love the way trees frame patches of sky and how rays of sun slide over branches and slant into pockets of darkness. On a recent stroll through woods, I found myself, as usual, looking up. I saw mostly fir and birch trees, and I took their narrow trunks and modest heights as a sign of a young forest. But it was a much older tree that caught my eye. A hulking snag towered some 15 feet above the forest's thin canopy, charred a uniform black from the ground all the way up to its sharp tip. There were few other signs of fire, and I figured this snag had probably burned years before the trees around it were even saplings. So the burnt snag was a survivor, one of the last remnants of a different forest that was now long gone. But, I wondered, do snags actually serve a purpose? What creatures could possibly make use of this dark, uninviting carcass? Standing dead snags are indeed essential to the forest community. They are often hubs of activity, providing several services to many forms of life. In some areas, up to 60 separate types of organisms have been observed to inhabit a single snag. Technically, a snag is an upright section of a dead tree, at least 6 inches in diameter, that stands over 20 feet high. But snags come in all sorts of shapes and sizes. Each snag is classified as hard or soft, which determines the plants and animals that will most likely be found inside. A hard snag is younger, burnt more recently, and may still have some bark and branches. A snag softens as it ages. In its most advanced stage, it falls over and becomes a log, performing a different set of forest functions. While it remains standing, which can be decades, a single snag crawls with moss, lichens, fungi, and invertebrates, as well as several types of birds and bats and mammals. The highest profile snag users, though, may be the cavity nesters. As the name suggests, these are birds that take advantage of a snag's softening wood and carve out little caves for themselves or sometimes use already existing hollows in a tree. Woodpeckers are an especially noisy type of cavity nester and are highly adapted to using snags. They test each dead tree for hardness, boring into its wood and listening for a special resonance that indicates a soft core, and thus a potential home. The softer the tree, the easier the nesting, and tattooed snags, pecked and rejected throughout the forest, suggest woodpeckers can be fairly choosy in their snag selection process. But snags offer more than just a home to cavity nesters. Both black-backed and three-toed woodpeckers seek out burnt snags for food as well. Many cavity nesters eat mostly beetles and beetle larvae, which are found under the burned snag bark. Think of the snag, then, as one-stop shopping for these forest creatures. What's more, some beetles depend on snags, too. Many types thrive on nutrients under snag bark and even have special adaptations to find burnt trees. Melanophila beetles, for example, have infrared sensors that can detect charred groups of trees from up to 100 miles away. And that's not all. Other birds, such as flycatchers, swallows, and owls, use standing snags as launch pads for hunting. They scope out their prey from above, enjoying the snag's high, often hidden perch. And mammals, including the flying squirrel and American martin, use snags as hideouts and rest spots. So next time you're in the forest, pause a moment at the foot of an old snag. Maybe you'll hear the tap, tap, tap of a woodpecker's beak echoing through a quiet forest, or be lucky enough to glimpse an owl tucked into a rotting tree's trunk. Perhaps you'll let your eyes wander up and you'll appreciate, as I did, how the great snag grabs your gaze, pulls it up, and throws it straight at the sky. Today's program was written by Emily Miller. 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To find out more about upcoming events and programs at the center, including our Saturday Discovery Days, call 327-0405 or visit our website at www.thenaturecenter.org.

0: I'm Rick Smith, and this is Labor History in 2. On this day in labor history, the year was 1926. That was the day union leader Tony Mazzocchi was born. He's remembered as a longtime leader and international official with the Oil, Chemical, and Atomic Workers Union. Mazzocchi was a prime force behind the passage of the Occupational Safety and Health Act of 1970. He was also centrally involved in the grievances Karen Silkwood brought against the Kerr-McGee Company. During the 1990s, he worked tirelessly to establish a labor party as an independent political force that could truly represent working people. Mazzocchi was born in Brooklyn, New York, to a union family. After fighting in World War II, he hired on at a cosmetics factory organized by the Gas Workers Union. He quickly emerged as a leader, fought for the rights of women workers, and soon became the president of his local. He would go on to aid in the merging of his union with the Oil Workers International that created OCAW. Within 10 years, he had become the International's Citizenship Legislative Director. Many have noted that Mazzocchi was one of the first labor leaders to build ties with the environmental movement. He linked the hazards in the workplace with hazards in the environment. He showed how workers and the public shared similar concerns about health and safety. He pioneered the Blue-Green Alliance that continues to advocate for green blue-collar jobs, build union reading clubs, and pushed his members toward social justice unionism. Mazzocchi was a coalition builder and worked with allies for clean water and air, single-payer health care, free education, and just trade policies. The United Steelworkers named their Health, Safety, and the Environment Center in his honor. He died in 2002 of pancreatic cancer. He was 76 years old.
1: 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For more information, go to laborhistoryin2.com, like us on Facebook, and follow us on the Twitters at Labor History in 2.

0: Welcome to this Forthright Radio for June 12th, 2026. I'm Joy LaClair. Returning to be our guest today is internationally renowned public intellectual, writer and cultural and political critic, McMaster University Chair for Scholarship in the Public Interest, and the Paulo Freire Distinguished Scholar in Critical Pedagogy, Professor Henry Giroux. He has authored or co-authored over 65 books. He is on the board of directors for truthout.org. His books have been translated into many languages. Despite these illustrious credentials, he is never dull in conversation, and he certainly isn't in this one, which was recorded via Zoom on June 5th, 2026. Welcome back to Forthright Radio, Professor Henry Giroux. Thank you for joining us again.
1: It's always a pleasure, Joy. Thanks for having me back.
0: Henry, in your article for March 17th, 2026, headlined MAGA Aesthetics and Fascist Power, Spectacles of White Supremacy, you wrote, "Fascism educates before it rules, working through spectacle, cruelty, myth, facile beauty, and erasure long before it consolidates power through formal political institutions. In the Trump era, this spectacle-driven authoritarianism illuminates the aestheticization of power by offering pageantry and the pleasure of submission as beautifying practices that celebrate war, hierarchy, a survival of the fittest ethos, regressive individualism, and the militarization of everyday life. Fascism aestheticizes politics to render domination pleasurable, converting power into spectacle and obedience into desire. And this logic is now unmistakably visible in the visual culture that saturates Trump-era authoritarianism. Politics in this sense follows culture because political agency itself is culturally produced, not merely through policy or ideas, but through affect, image, and embodiment." Okay, so that's the end of my quoting you, Henry. Now, on June 14th, 2 days after this interview first broadcasts, which is Donald Trump's 80th birthday, on the White House lawn, which has been refitted with what The Hill headlines, Trump says UFC arena outside White House could be permanent, in which he compares it to the Eiffel Tower. Is this an example of what you have been writing about for decades, now as the aestheticization of power?
1: Absolutely. It's not just simply about the aestheticization of power. It's about the aestheticization of violence being organized as a governing principle of politics. And I think that Trump is on steroids when it comes to that, whether you want to talk about his monumentalism or you want to talk about his endless racist tropes and visual media antics. I mean, it's beyond the pale. What we have come to learn, and few people seem to recognize this, is that we're no longer dealing with politics as simply brute force. We're now dealing with politics as a form of cultural bombardment, a kind of pedagogy of hatred and resentment and spectacle that basically is organized around the pleasure of cruelty and the pleasure of authoritarianism and the pleasure of unmet excessive greed and corruption. It's become so evident under Trump, though it certainly didn't start with Trump, that it really poses one of the greatest threats to democracy that we have ever seen, because you first have to submit consciously in terms of your own thoughts and ideas and values and sense of agency, your sense of belief, before you can support somebody like Trump, or even worse, before Trump becomes normalized. And I think that what we're seeing with the spectacle, what we're seeing with MAGA aesthetics, is a massive pedagogical campaign, a massive campaign to basically normalize fascism.
0: This ties in with your most recent article, Gangster Capitalism and Corruption in Trump's America, your Counterpunch article from May 29th, in that Reuters reported on June 5th about who is paying for this arena. Quoting that article in Reuters, the White House has said the UFC is paying for the event. UFC's parent company is TKO Group Holdings. Now, they're expecting to spend $60 million on production and fighter payouts. Another sponsor includes Crypto.com, a cryptocurrency company that in August 2025 announced a strategic partnership with Trump Media. And that's the company that runs the president's social media platform. The event will be broadcast by Paramount, which is involved in a deal to buy all sorts of things. In May, Trump's financial disclosure form of thousands of recent stock trades showed a March 25th purchase between $15,000 and $50,000 in the TKO Group Holdings while Trump promoted the White House event. Now, this is just one example of what I'm calling the Octopussian tangles that you write about. Would you please expand on this?
1: There are so many examples of both his violation of the Emolument Clause and his attempt to use the government to simply enrich himself and his family. It's almost difficult to list them all. I think that you really have to sort of begin to deal with the larger theoretical political context in which this works. And the way in which it works can be summed up in what I've said in the Counterpunch article, and I've used in many articles, this notion, this is gangster capitalism. I mean, this is a criminogenic organization parading as a governing body that uses politics to do three things. It uses politics to create a notion of the nation that is based on a white Christian nationalist assumption about who counts, which is, of course, simply white people who are white Christian nationalists. Is based on the assumption that the political state is really a corporate state and that it's there to basically to provide profits and special interest groups with everything they need to not have to worry about being regulated and to make as much money as possible. Thirdly, it's a genocidal machine that's tied to a military industrial complex, academic complex, that in many ways is doing everything it can to make war and violence a central part of what politics means. And what I'm trying to say here is that politics now becomes an extension of war. War doesn't become an extension of politics. That's fascism, plain and simple. And I guess there's a fourth issue, which is really what I mostly write about. I don't think you can talk about this stuff without talking about education. I don't think you can talk about this stuff without the ongoing creation amidst this mega aesthetics, coupled with the attack on any institution that now makes a claim to be attentive to historical memory, to the truth, the facts. What we're dealing with is the creation of a fascist subject. That's what we're dealing with. I'm not going off the topic, but I'm a little pissed off about this because I've been reading the Chronicle in the last two or three weeks, which has really become a right-wing rag, but it has enormous influence in education. And the theme is always the same. And the one that came out today is that there's been a major study that says the left is destroying education, higher education. Really? The left is destroying higher education? Okay, should we talk about funders who are on the right? Should we talk about the ongoing attacks on education, destroying tenure, engaging in censorship, eliminating history, firing people who talk about social crime? Well, where does it end, right? And so I guess what I'm getting at is we're not just talking about Trump loyalists. We're talking about a mainstream media and liberals who basically feed into each other. The liberals step back and they say, this is horrible. We need to do something about it. But they never say it's capitalism. They just say we need to democratize capitalism and make it better. And they say that all problems are basically individual problems. So there you go. On the other hand, the right is now on steroids because it has power everywhere. It has power economically, it has power politically, and it has power educationally. So it seems to me that we have moved into an era politically that represents an enormous paradigm shift. The levers of power, the means of power, and the way in which power is being enforced are very different than what we've seen in the past. And unless we develop a new language for understanding this, a new sense of resistance that ties things together and sees them in terms of systems, we're screwed. We'll be defeated. Granted, it's moving. Granted, people are doing that. Granted, there are some organizations that understand that the war at home is linked to the war abroad. that the militarization of American cities is also linked in many ways to authoritarian movements elsewhere. But these things have got to be made visible. You can't fight fascism if you don't make it visible. And you don't make it visible within the right modes of analysis. Maybe I go too far. I don't know. But I don't think democracy and capitalism are the same thing. And I think until we realize that, we're going to be in trouble. And we're going to be dominated by an ethic that basically elevates greed over the common good, injustice over justice, and racial cleansing over what we might call a multicultural democracy.
0: I think you were mostly speaking about formal education just then, but one of the things I love about your analysis over the many decades I've been following is you take a much broader scope of what education is to include all the cultural apparatuses. They have a much greater impact on our politics and our individual lives than formal education does, whether it's through high school or college or postgraduate work. We are much more influenced by what we see on television, movies, things like that. Would you expand from that point of view as well?
1: Yeah, let me say two or three things about that because I think it's an important point. And you're right, it has been central to my work for 35, 40 years. Education, it seems to me, is a much broader category than simply talking about schooling. That's for sure. Gramsci talked about this. C. Wright Mills has talked about this. This is not new. What's new are the technologies. What's new is the social media. What's new is the immersion of power, everyday life, and these new technologies that basically cross boundaries and can invade people's lives in ways that make it very difficult to ignore, to say the least. But I think until we realize that education is central to politics, meaning that it's not just about schooling, it's about all those institutions, all those apparatuses that teach people how to think, that teach people how basically to understand their relationship between themselves, the others, and the larger world, that teach people how to hate. Most of what we inhabit as agents, and this is a key word, agency. How are identities, agencies developed and constructed? We're not born racist. We're not born to believe in a government in which the only thing that matters is self-interest and greed. We're not born to believe that democracy is about nothing more than voting, the empty logic of voting in the midst of massive, staggering levels of inequality. And until we understand that, we won't understand that politics follows culture. It follows culture. And the right has always understood this. Always. You can look at the Powell memo of the 1970s. You can look at what came out of Harvard soon afterwards. Of course, Noam Chomsky had been talking about that for years. They got it. They got it. They thought that the realm of politics, the fight was not only around economic institutions, it was a fight around the realm of ideas. And you had to build ideas, institutions that basically produced those ideas and legitimated them. Now, what emerged out of that? What emerged out of that is a new category. I call them anti-public intellectuals. They're not public intellectuals. They're anti-public intellectuals. They're in the public, but they hate the public. They hate the notion of the state as having a sense of social responsibility. They're like Milton Friedman on steroids. That Milton Friedman is the Frankenstein monster who reoccurs in the horror films endlessly, but takes on different forms. That's one issue. The other issue is that you can't understand the attack on defined educational institutions such as schools and higher education unless you understand this other issue, that education is being central to politics. So let's shut down and fight over anything that names itself literally as an educational institution. CBS doesn't now under Barry Weiss, right? Doesn't name itself as an educational institution. They say they're entertainment. Schools can't do that. And one of the reasons that the right comes after them with such energy and money and power is it makes it clear that they're afraid of education. And they want to wipe out any institution that would, in fact, go by that name and might have the purpose of being crucial to creating, are we ready? Critical and informed citizens. That's the issue. I'm not focusing on schooling here. I've never done that. And say it's the only education. I'm saying that schooling is the canary in the mine. That's what it is. It's the mirror that's being held up to us to make us realize how the right takes education so seriously. They take pedagogy so seriously that they will kill even those institutions for which no longer carry the influence they used to have in the past. They want to just wipe it out entirely so it doesn't even enter our politics. Are you ready? As part of the vocabulary. That's a really important point. The notion of education has to be purged from the vocabulary of politics, and it begins with schools. That's where it really begins.
0: As you just pointed out, Henry, the right and specifically the Trump administration do take it seriously. And this is being manifested almost immediately as he took office in his second term with executive orders purging museums, art galleries of any reference that wasn't conducive to their ideology, to the point of actually lying, basically. And this brings up something you've also written about so much, historical amnesia. And as you keep saying, it's on steroids because of the changes in technology. I keep wondering if someone has never known something, they can't forget it. So it's like a double-edged blade cutting through our body politic. And because those who share this ideology have almost complete control of the cultural apparatuses at this point, and what little is left, they're destroying, it's very difficult to know how resistance can happen. I mean, it is happening, and thank goodness. The example being, for example, in Minneapolis, people are finding ways to create coalitions that span the normal polarities. There were people who showed up to protect their neighbors after the martyrdom of Pretty and Good, saying, "I never would do anything like this before, but this just isn't right." So we know it's possible, but it's just so difficult now.
1: This all raises a very interesting question that a number of theorists have talked about, and I find very interesting. And that is, every culture, given its history, and even given the mode of oppression, which operates in various degrees and on multiple fronts, has a red line. There's always a red line. Who would have thought that Orban would have been overthrown? He basically has had control, actually, in a much more drastic way than the kind of control the Trump administration and his cronies have in the United States. He was overthrown. The corruption was too much. People couldn't take it anymore. The stage of violence in the United States is too much. Due process out the window. The level of lies, blatantly obvious, unless you're brain dead or you're so committed to this cult that you don't want to hear anything else. But that's 25 to 30% of the population. It seems to me all the ingredients are there. Now, there are three questions here. One is, do you want to create a narrative within the discourse of liberal democracy to address this? Do you want to argue the Democratic Party, which is really wedded to Wall Street and really useless? I mean, they're responsible in part for the genocide in Gaza. I mean, do you want to go that route? Do you want to fight to reform them, to create a Democratic Socialist Party? Do you want to mobilize young people all across the country with others and call for a general strike and shut the country down? Until we begin to go there, we're in trouble. But that's a journey. It doesn't mean that the door is closed. It means that we enter into that room through different doors, and they're layered. Some are more liberal, some are more radical, some are useless. But it seems to me that we're arriving at a point, particularly in light of what's going on in Iran, and particularly in light of the slush fund, whether it's coming or going, it doesn't matter. There's a momentum building up in which people have to move away from simply being aghast and offended to realizing that these are systemic issues, deeply rooted in a pathological, criminogenic system that makes the claim to be democratic. You don't have democracy by simply having political rights and personal rights. You've got to have economic rights. When you can't eat and you can't find a job and you don't have daycare, you have to understand there's something here you have to begin to look at, and that is the relationship between choices and constraints. The more constraints, the less choices. The less choices, the more you become enslaved, the more you become oppressed, the more you suffer, the more you've lost any sense of agency, and the more time becomes a liability rather than an advantage. And so we're really dealing with, if I may, Joy, without sounding too abstract, we're dealing with a fight for interpreting a very different future. Not one that was born in genocide, with the elimination of Native Americans or the eventual slavery of African Americans. That's not the past we want to inherit. We want to inherit the past of Malcolm X, of Frederick Douglass. We want to inherit a past in which resistance was both collective and fierce, a past that we saw in the women's movement, the gay rights movement, the workers' movements, a past that's been buried. It's been buried not because they want to create Disney World as a model for human existence. It's a past that's dangerous. It's dangerous. That's why it's being eliminated. The takeoff in Philadelphia in the first presidential house, I mean, portraits that made it clear that Washington had slaves. Really? I mean, really? Are you that pathologically nuts that you can't even tolerate that possibility of insight? So it seems to me that there's an energy here. There's a possibility for resistance. I'm more optimistic than I am pessimistic. I don't know what's going to happen in my lifetime, but I know this. This can't go on like this. The United States will either move into a full-fledged dictatorship, for sure, or it won't. I really believe the forces of resistance and the forces of what I would call liberal gangster capitalism are dead. They don't convince anybody of anything anymore. Social mobility, pick yourself up by your bootstraps. Oh, give me a break, really? I mean, all we have now is systemic racism, white Christian nationalism, borders everywhere, the police occupying American cities, people being shot out of the waters of the Caribbean for no reason whatsoever, other than that it makes a good video for Hegseth. And we have a country ruled by fascist incompetence. How much more does it take for people to become educated in ways they had never imagined before? And you said it yourself. People in Minneapolis who said, "I never thought I would be a part of this. Never." Because the stakes are too high. The red line is crossed. And we're not just talking about abstractions in which somebody puts out a video, as they just did the other day at the White House, talking about the aliens, and the aliens happen to be immigrants. And it looks like a horror movie, unreal. It could have been produced by the Ku Klux Klan, right? That's a KKK movie. And it seems to me that now we have to put the pieces together. Even a guy like the guy in, is it Georgia? Osford, what's his name? The
0: Oh,
1: senator there,
0: Ossoff.
1: who I like. He's a liberal, but I like him. He's almost there. He's almost there. He knows how to talk to people. He knows how to move people. He knows how to make a correlation between their everyday lives and the systemic injustices. Well, at some point, those systemic injustices have to be named in a different way. We have to imagine something called democratic socialism. We have to look at Mandani and people like that and say, wait a minute, there's something in this notion of municipal socialism that should be national socialism. You have to have health care. You have to nationalize energy. You have to nationalize public transportation. I'm sorry. Is this communism? Call it anything you want, but it gives people the possibility of having a life. So it seems to me that's the fight we have to wage.
0: Henry, I suspect that there's at least a couple of listeners who, like myself, kind of flinched when you said National Socialism
1: Yeah, I don't care.
0: because to me, that's the Nazis. But anyway, I get
1: Yeah.
0: your point.
1: I'm sorry. Democratic socialism. The Nazis only used the word national socialism to fool people to think that they actually had a socialist program. But no, democratic socialism. Yeah.
0: Absolutely, yes. I
1: Yeah,
0: just.
1: thank you for that. Thank you for that slip of the tongue. Yeah.
0: You meant it in the real sense, and they meant it in the cynical sense. Yes,
1: Exactly.
0: right.
1: Okay.
0: We're enveloped in the contradictions, shall we say, in the celebration of the 250th anniversary of the signing of the Declaration of Independence. And on the one hand, Vice President Vance has disavowed that the country was founded on those principles. No, people who share those principles are not welcome here. You have to have been born here and from long-standing stock, none of this naturalization. So that's one contradiction, shall we say, to be polite. On the other hand, it's also the 150th anniversary of the Battle of the Little Bighorn, Custer's last stand, June 25th, 26, 1876. And I take inspiration from just in terms of rising above overwhelming odds and modes of repression, with the example that the indigenous people of not just North America, but South America as well, taking back at least a modicum of power and insisting on their own agency, fighting for the earth and as well as their own cultural survival. And so when I get, how are we going to get out of this? Kind of like smack myself in the face and say, Joy, come on, you're a privileged white woman. You've got agency, and this is living proof of that. Your comments.
1: I think there are two things. First of all, to reclaim history in a way that suggests you celebrate justice rather than injustice seems to me to be a task that any society has to come to grips with. And it probably is more important at this point in the history of the United States than ever before. The second issue, it seems to me, is that you have to face the contradictions this history is built on. I don't want to disavow the notion that America should be celebrated, but I want to only do it within the context its founding and its emergence. But I only want to do it within the context by recognizing the clash between the ideal and the reality and what we have to learn from that and what it means to take freedom seriously and what it means to take justice seriously and what it means to engage in that 250th moment in a mode of self-examination that basically is not rooted in exclusion, but is rooted in reparations, is rooted in justice, is rooted in reimagining what this country could be in light of the ideals, however flawed that they were. What have we learned from that? How do we move forward? It's not just the origins, it's the journey that matters. And it seems to me in this journey, in this moment, we have to remember 1973 in Chile. We have to remember the unbelievable number of black and brown people who have been incarcerated in a carceral state. We have to remember the emergence of money and power and how it came together to just kill, if not rewrite, the ideals of America. I mean, imagine 250 years and you have an administration that's trying to get rid of birth citizenship. 250 years and you have an administration that makes the claim that immigrants are aliens who don't belong in this country. 250 years and you have a government that claims that patriotism is nothing more than America for Americans, a line right out of Mein Kampf. So it seems to me that there is a set of contradictions here that pose an incredibly powerful pedagogical concern. And that is, how do we make education central to politics, to culture, and relearn that history, act on it, and fight in every way we can, politically, economically, culturally, and pedagogically, what it has been for the last 250 years, the great lie of America, while at the same time resurrecting its great promise? That would seem to me to be the task.
0: I've been thinking a lot lately of the last phrase of the Declaration of Independence. We mutually pledge to each other our lives, our fortunes, and our sacred honor. Honor is a concept that you don't hear a lot about lately. And Trump and his ilk, I think, bear a burden of responsibility for that. And you write about resisting the collapse of conscience in the age of Trump. And I think honor has a great deal to do with conscience. You do something or you don't do something based on your personal sense of honor, which is based on the knowledge of right and wrong. Now, you note in that article that Donald Trump did not create this moral vacuum. He seized it, refined it, and weaponized it. And you talk about the war on empathy. Would you expand on that, Henry Giroux?
1: I think that questions of compassion and empathy are dangerous principles. The value of compassion, the principle of empathy is dangerous because it does something that the right hates. And that is, it emphasizes the notion of solidarity in the social. And it uproots the notion that we only live for ourselves. It operates off the assumption we're connected, that we have to basically be each other's elders. We have to exist in forms of brotherhood and sisterhood in which the question of community is basically a beloved community. One rooted in justice, one rooted in truth, one rooted in honor, one rooted in compassion, one in which my life doesn't seal in my interest the boundaries of what it means to live in a world that is utterly interconnected that we can't get away from. I mean, what we have up to this point in this gangster capitalism neoliberal ethos is an argument that basically is for coffins, is for dead people. It's for people who no longer can connect because they're not alive anymore. This is a machinery of death because it so destroys the social, which is the utter basis and fabric for the common good, for all institutions that basically need a language that in some way suggests that these institutions are there to expand and deepen the possibility of democracy by deepening the possibility of wealth, deepening the possibilities of opportunity, deepening the possibilities of economic, political, and social rights by making freedom not something that says you can do anything you want at any time, by making freedom inextricably linked to the question of social and collective responsibility. We are responsible for each other. We are responsible for the earth. We are responsible for making justice a vibrant force and not a ludicrous abstraction. And it seems to me that is so dangerous to the right that the only sense of the social that they can imagine is one that's privatized, that's one that's corporatized, and that it's one that's organized. And this is it, around fear, around hatred, around disrespect, and around a notion of power that seems to delight in human suffering. When I talk about mega aesthetics, I started that piece by saying this is a very ugly philosophy because it writes power onto the body in ways to suggest that all I care about is myself, square jaws, puffed up lips, uniforms that resemble something you'd get out of Goring's closet, the militarization and aestheticization of violence. It's a horrible aesthetic. It's worse than what the Nazis did in many ways because it's more subtle. It parades as high fashion and entertainment. The mainstream media sort of celebrates it when what it really does is it's saying that ugliness is not only in some way something to be justified and to be sought for, but we need to write it on our bodies. We need to amplify it, not just through the disimagination machines that I write about, the cultural apparatuses, but we need to make our bodies instruments aesthetically of domination. We need to stage it right in our bodies. Wow, that's pretty powerful. I mean, that stuff is earth-shaking. When I look at that group, they all look the same. They wear the same stuff. They're wedded to cosmetic factories. They're really ugly. You know, there's an ugly aesthetic about this that cuts across gender that seems to suggest that power can only operate at all levels, from the body to policy, in the interest of ugliness and hate. It's disgusting.
0: I like especially what you write in that article, and I'm quoting you here. What takes shape here is not simply the erosion of empathy, but its deliberate inversion, a cultural alchemy in which cruelty is elevated to virtue and exclusion is recast as a civilizational imperative. I've been hearing more and more lately from various commentators about what they're calling vice signaling, the opposite of virtue signaling. They're trying to explain why voters vote in people who are convicted of crimes, indicted for crimes, etc., whether it's Trump or in the Texas primary, Ken Paxton. There seems to be, in our current situation, enough at the primary electorate level that is attracted to what would have been deadly in former times of any politician hoping to be elected, whether it's adultery or proven corruption, being impeached by your legislative body, etc. Do you have any thoughts on why this is happening?
1: I mean, I think there are two levels of power at work here. At one level, this notion of vice signaling certainly is a way to signal to your followers that this mode of being in the world not only gives you power, but you are associated with power. So the more corrupt, basically, these figures seem to be, the more you see yourself as part of an in-group that suggests you're above accountability. That's very comfortable when, in fact, you really believe that vice is the central mode of governing. I think the other part of this, which is not mentioned, and I don't know that literature well, but I know this. I know that I've been reading the Frankfurt School for 30 years. And I know that whether you're talking about the Frankfurt School, Leo Lowenthal, or you're talking about Hannah Arendt, they all hit something that is central to this argument. And that is that capitalism creates enormous amounts of loneliness and alienation. And it doesn't just do that by basically eliminating public principles as opposed to vice principles, right? Which it does. It eliminates the institutions that give them some breathing room. It eliminates all foundations of the public good in which that sense of community could be in some way enacted and lived. And so the question is, where do people get the emotional resonance to continue? Where do they find what I would say models of community that in some way bring them together? And whether you're talking about Nazi Germany, whether you're talking about Pinochet's government, whether you're talking about Mussolini, the modes of community that then begin to set in the midst of that despair, economic, political, psychological, the communities of hate. You have to find somebody in which you can blame because you don't have the systemic analysis to understand your own disempowerment. And that disempowerment is a powerful political torch that puts people into cults. I will do this for you. I will solve this problem. Don't worry about your grocery bills. You'll have free health care. They're all lies. But people all of a sudden now not only find themselves, in a sense, joining these communities of hate, but these communities of hate then engage in a form of cultural production around the rhetoric of hate, in which cruelty becomes entertainment, in which cruelty becomes one of the few places left where you can feel what it means to be alive, where you have some emotional resonance that suggests you have some sense of agency. We don't talk about this enough. I mean, there's a big deal in the past 20 years about loneliness being important, but they don't link it to capitalism. They don't link it to neoliberalism. They don't link it to a society that really represents what I call a failed sociality. Failed sociality. The social has been disempowered economically, politically. All we have left are ghouls, gangsters, mafia types. All we have left is a theoretical, philosophical worldview that is so steeped in hatred and greed and corruption that it boggles the mind, that it doesn't seem real anymore, or it's become so normalized that you can't imagine it not being other than what it is, and that there is no other opportunity. You know, when Margaret Thatcher, that one of the ultimate ghouls, when she says there's no alternative, she wasn't kidding. No alternative to capitalism, that's for sure. No alternative to institutions that might question it. Those institutions have to be destroyed. So it seems to me that there's a larger set of issues here that are not being talked about, maybe in that discourse, that in some ways we need to resurrect.
0: Well, that brings up one of my concerns. There's a whole generation of young people coming up for whom this is normal. They don't have lived experience of a time where it was not normal for vice signaling or whatever else, corruption, etc.
1: That's a little too pessimistic for me, because it seems to me when you live in a country where there's no such thing as society, only individuals, you're going to get a certain group of young people who obviously will take that for granted and normalize it. But at the same time, one of

0: I see in young people an enormous momentum that actually defies the kind of cultural apparatuses and values that seem to be so central to the making of the fascist subject. I'm not that pessimistic. I mean, yes, they have grown up and this has been normalized, but there are rupturing moments among young people. I think young people are the most radical people in the country right now, to be honest. I really do. What they did with the Palestinian rights, what they do about talking about the environment is enormously important. The way in which they're crossing national boundaries, the way in which they're organizing. I think that the gender issues that they're pointing to, which are really important, young people are involved more than any group with the attack on transgender people. They understand this stuff. They understand how ruthless it is. They understand there's no jobs for them. Do you really think they all want to be like Elon Musk? You really think that they want to be like Peter Thiel and sort of find themselves off in Argentina with other fascists? Do you really think they want to be like Zuckerberg? I mean, no way. I don't believe that at all. For instance, the enormous interest that's now taking place in critical pedagogy across the world. Unreal. I mean, everybody wants to talk about pedagogy, critical pedagogy, because they realize that schools are at the center of this attack. They're at the center. They have to eliminate them as models for what could seep into the larger educational cultural apparatuses, and they don't want to do that.
1: Recent trials in which people were resisting ICE and the detention centers, which you note Tom Hartman and you refer to as concentration camps. At least two juries, under spurious conditions, admittedly, but nonetheless, in Texas and Eastern Washington, in Spokane, Washington, have returned guilty verdicts of conspiracy, which hasn't really been brought up since, I don't know, the 60s around political organizing. I wonder what your thoughts are on that.
0: Oh, yes. I have two things that I want to connect that might seem unconnected. I think that, first of all, what that attack represents is something that we need a new language for. And that is that it's not just that it's repeating something that happened in the 60s with Hoover, it's also basically indicating that we now live in a country that models state terrorism. This is state terrorism, right? When you claim that people who are critical of the government are terrorists, that's state terrorism. And we've seen it before in a whole range of authoritarian countries. Remember, in Nazi Germany, the first people to be eliminated were the poets, the people who were disabled, and basically critical writers. They were the first, not the Jews. Ideas basically, in some way, scare people. I mean, one of the things that Rania, my wife, has reminded me of lately, and she's right. What do you make of speakers being booed at these graduation centers, for instance, when they start talking about the future of AI? That becomes national news. Now, that may seem like a small thing, but I don't think it's unconnected in some way to the possibility of young people recognizing that young people like themselves who engage in dissent, right, all of a sudden are being put in jail for 50 years while their graduation speakers are talking about the future of AI. What? That's pretty simple, it seems. Those kinds of analogies are simple to make, and young people are making them. The promises are at odds with the reality of what a democracy is like. Talking about the future of AI, when three tech companies control AI, it's unregulated, and you've got a president who get engaged in insider trading in order to promote it. Hello? Are you really living in the US? I was thinking recently about Ronny Chang, who told Harvard graduates, destroy AI. And they cheered. They cheered. Harvard created the best and the brightest for the war in Iraq, I mean, and in Vietnam. So there are signs, there are bubbling signs of resistance around this stuff that I think is really important.
1: Well, the other side of what's going through the federal judicial system is in the Spokane case, the acting attorney that was supposed to prosecute the people, he resigned, he refused. Attorneys throughout the Department of Justice are resigning. I've heard numbers of 10,000 attorneys. Then those that replace them tend to be, if not incompetent, certainly less competent. So I don't know if that's something we should cheer or not, but.
0: I think that it operates at two levels. I mean, at one level, again, it's the canary in the coal mine. Fascist governments don't want institutions around that basically will hold them accountable. That's a central element of fascism. I don't use that term lightly. The other side of

0: this is that in many ways, with that breakdown comes an even more spiraling level of repression and corruption. And again, I like the concept that one Nobel Prize winner talked about, that red line. Every country has red lines. And while the red lines may be a little more difficult to see in the US, given the level of manufactured stupidity and ignorance, they're there. When you put in jail or attempt to prosecute people who basically were critical of Trump and attempted to implement some sort of justice, but even worse, and I think you certainly agree with this, when you pardon and then want to pay off people who attacked the police on January 6th, or one of the biggest drug dealers who ever existed in the globe recently. Where is he from? Honduras. He was from Honduras. I mean, and this is a guy who's shooting people in boats, fishing boats in the Caribbean for drug trading, and he basically pardons one of the biggest cocaine, heroin, drug dealers in the world. I don't know, Joy. You don't have to revoke somebody's high school diploma if they don't understand this for them to possibly understand this. You know, I mean, I think the red line is there. The biggest issue for me is really about something you had mentioned earlier. And the biggest issue is the control of the dominant media. People like Ericsson now, I mean, CBS, CNN, these are heavy warning signs. I think they'll crash. I think they're too stupid to really attract a major audience. But I think the key here is how do you find alternative spaces with this media, which does offer some possibilities for basically providing a counter narrative, for shaping public consciousness in a very different way, a very critically informed way, while at the same time organizing modes of resistance that could lead to a larger Democratic Socialist Party in which the forms of resistance that would take place would be multiple. But at the same time, they have to include direct action. I really believe that direct action works. If all the dock workers in this country tomorrow realized how they've been duped by this fascist and they said, we're shutting it down. We're shutting it down for 1 week. Do you realize what that would do? What would happen if all the teachers in this country got together at the university and public school levels, enough of them say, we're shutting down the schools for a week. I want to do this every other week until they're gone. I mean, yes, there might be some violence, and yes, the oppression would increase, but they would be gone. They would lose their legitimacy to such a degree that the only thing they would have left is their military. And I'm not sure the military shooting its own citizens would comply with that. I mean, that's going in a more extreme direction, but I do think that we're in extreme times. This is it. Democracy is now in a stand-up casket, and the door is open. You can close it, or you can take the cigarette out of its mouth and say, look, this demands a different fight.
1: Well, bringing up the military, steps have certainly been taken very quickly to fire or, well, mostly fire people who one suspects are believed to be potential impediments to the use of the military against the citizens. I mean, that's something more than one person has commented on. And the gender and racial element behind that is very, very disturbing.
0: Thank you for bringing it up. But I want to give you a different take on that. I'm delighted this is happening. Delighted. Because do you really believe that these people who have been in the military for 30 and 40 years are going to put up with this crap? Do you not think that they were called to Washington and told that they shouldn't have beards and do more push-ups and that they can't attend military ceremonies unless they lose weight? Do you really believe that has any legitimacy for them? I mean, I think the cracks in the military that this fool, utterly stupid man, Hegseth, has created has opened up the possibility for a level of insurgency that we don't want to talk about. Of course, some congressmen and senators talked about it, and they tried to bring criminal charges against them when they claimed you don't have to obey laws that violate the Constitution. Right? I mean, there is a narrative that is now circulating in the military, and I read about it all the time about these secret papers being passed back and forth among service people and officers saying, this guy is nuts. We have to do everything we can to do everything to prevent something, a nuclear war from happening, for instance. So that's a red line. I mean, I think the theory of red lines has got to be embraced more to keep our hopes up and the possibility of resistance. What's going on there? You can never surrender to the notion that this form of power is only about domination. It's not only about domination, it's also about cracks and ruptures that create modes of resistance. I don't think anybody supports in the military who has any brains, headset at all. They just, at this point, don't know where that red line is in which they're going to have to say, we're not doing this. Boy, I'll tell you, and when that happens, they're gone. They're gone. They're gone. I mean, they'll have ICE, but ICE is, they're just the Proud Boys with paychecks. That's all, you know?
1: And $70 billion more of our tax
0: That's all
1: money
0: right.
1: than,
0: Yeah, no, yeah, but remember, they've already been defeated in some way, right? They were defeated in Minneapolis. They were defeated in Chicago. It's sort of like recognizing that we live in an era in which, unlike looking back to Vietnam, you don't win wars through simply aerial bombing anymore. You don't do it. It doesn't work. Maybe through drones. We're in a different period in terms of how we understand the mechanisms of power. And I think that's the key. How do we understand how the mechanisms of power can work, not just for injustice, but also for justice? And where does the question of education and pedagogy and culture come into play here? When we begin to see this as such a vital ground for resistance, things will change, hopefully.
1: We're out of time, Henry Giroux. I want to give you a minute for final words to our listeners.
0: Everywhere we look, we see two modalities. We see a fascism that is exhausting itself in terms of its possibilities for repression. And we see people, young people, older people, people from all walks of life, who are starting to realize that democracy is not an inheritance, it's a struggle. And once we realize that you have to struggle for it, our lives will change and the future will be different. And we'll fight for that future. And we have no choice, because if we don't, the lights will go out, as Baldwin once said, and the future will be dead. But we're not going to allow that to happen.
1: Henry Giroux, as always, thank you so much for your work and for joining us on Forthright Radio. And your final words of this edition of Forthright Radio are particularly resonant in our 250th anniversary of the Declaration of Independence. Thank you.
0: Oh, my pleasure, Joy.
1: You have just heard a conversation with McMaster University Chair for Scholarship in the Public Interest, Professor Henry Giroux. It was recorded on June 5th, 2026. As you heard him lament, the already dwindling reputable media such as CBS are being bought up and dismantled for short-term political and ideological purposes. Community radio stations have never been more needed to provide us with alternative sources of information that we can trust and that deliver the information we need to repair and reclaim our democracy. 250 years ago, a group of guys who were from disparate backgrounds and discrete semi-sovereign states came together to declare and pledge their lives, their fortunes, and their sacred honor to resist the injustices and indignities they could no longer tolerate. To quote that declaration further, "All experience hath shown that mankind are more disposed to suffer while evils are sufferable than to right themselves by abolishing the forms to which they are accustomed. But when a long train of abuses and usurpations, pursuing invariably the same object, evinces a design to reduce them under absolute despotism, it is their right. It is their duty to overthrow such government and to provide new guards for their future security." Now one wonders, how long does the train of abuses and usurpations have to get before we recognize not only our right, but our duty to throw off such government and provide new guards for our future security? A future security that assures that the science needed to gauge risks, paramount among them catastrophic climate change or an inevitable new pandemic, remains adequately funded, transparent, and heeded. Already, some are paying the price for pledging their lives by acting on their sacred honor and duty, exercising their First Amendment right to resist via words and actions such abuses. Renee Good and Alex Preddy paid for this with their lives. Others, including elected officials, are paying for it via arrests and prosecutions brought against them, and some are even convicted under spurious circumstances. Others resign from long careers with our Department of Justice rather than collude with unjust and even illegal prosecutions demanded by an administration that simultaneously seeks to abscond with taxpayer money under the facade of claiming past weaponization of that very same Department of Justice. We may someday accept the painful benefit of having experienced the abuses and the cultural and institutional destruction by the Trump regime and behind-the-scenes masterminds who have brought us to this crisis point of our republic and democracy, by which I mean, by abusing the vulnerabilities of our system of government, they show us where we need to fortify and reconstitute our Constitution. The wise words of that eminent scientist and founder, Benjamin Franklin, come to mind, who, when asked at the end of that long, hot summer of the Constitutional Convention in 1789, "Mr. Franklin, what have we got? A republic or a monarchy?" He replied, "A republic, if you can keep it." That question, "Can we keep it?" resounds, echoing down these 2.5 centuries. So while some celebrate with 80th birthday cage fights on our ravaged White House grounds or overhyped, underdelivered concerts, maybe you can be inspired to join me in a similar pledge. Maybe not to pledge your life, but perhaps a bit of your fortune by financially supporting KGVM. 250 years ago, some of those founders sailed to Europe to plead with monarchs and others to financially support their crazy idea of independence and self-government. But all you need to do is visit kgvm.org, where you will find how easy it is to contribute by clicking on the gold support KGVM button at the top of the page, and maybe even burnish your sacred honor a bit in the process. 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
3: 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The audio mirror of the Gallatin Valley, KGVM Bozeman. Why, hello, welcome back. Oh, what a beautiful day. The sun has returned. So beautiful here in beautiful Bozeman, Montana. I'm your host, Johnny Mato, and for the next 2 hours, we have a little bit of an experiment. What if we took three archetypes, a punk, cowboy, and an astronaut, sat them at a fireplace, and had them spin the wheel, and if it landed on them, they get to pick a song they love. And some weeks the cowboy wins, he's got the whole show. Some weeks the astronaut, we're in outer space. Sometimes the punk brings us back to the streets. So as you're listening, you tell me, punk, cowboy. It sounds like a party game. Anyway, just trying to get into the mood of the 100 episodes. It's coming up. It's been really a pleasure to do this. I'm very grateful. Big thank you to Mark Cregan, Bob and JP, and all the other KGVM DJs. And a big thank you also to our underwriters. As you know, we are not a corporate anything. We don't have corporate sponsors. We're not commercial radio. And we can't do it without the generous support of our wonderful underwriters. So let's just set this up and show you how this works, and we'll dive right in. Fasten your seatbelt. Giddy up. 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And so KGVM is grateful for the support of the Bozeman Daily Chronicle, Gallatin Valley's newspaper. 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

whoa. Let's turn this down. Nice shooting, Tex. My good Lord. That, of course, was... Let's get this right here. That was A Hero's Death. Life in It Was Empty. Soul Wax Mirror Remix. That was Fontaine's DC and Soul Wax. Big shout out to Fontaine's DC, and they're on the Partisan label. Big shout out to Zena, Tim running that label. Best one in the world. Before that, we heard La Luz. That's a little poppies. La Luz is coming here to Bozeman in August, I believe. So it's really cool to stay afloat of what's coming through. Good stuff's come through. Reverend Horton Heat was here. That was pretty amazing. And, you know, we have some really good shows. We heard Intelligent Guy, a new track. That's New Butthole Surfers. I've said that name so much, the name thing's on a different meaning. They've been around forever. Gibby Haynes, one of those. I guess we're going to call him Astronaut in this context. Shotgun Lily before that. Love Willie Nelson. National Treasure. Pathfinder by Dick Flood and the Pathfinders. Of course, a new track off the Of Course record from the OCs. That was Of Course, Of Course. And then we started with The Moon and Manicora. That was Lenny and the Thundertones. Wow, well, those guys were first in line when they were handing out band names. Lenny and the Thundertones. We'll go to that first round draft pick. We heard Tonight by the one and only Spitz. I just remember them learning about them, the guys from GWAR on a What's in My Bag, Amoeba Records, and they picked out the Spitz record, and they were described as like the Ramones, but dumber. It's great. Hey, GWAR doesn't miss. They do not miss. Maybe we'll hear a little later. We are going to jump back into it. However, we want to say hello again to one of our underwriters. And KGVM is so very grateful for the support of Bozeman Magazine and the Greater Yellowstone Events Calendar, connecting their readers to the people, places, and things to love about Bozeman. You can add your events at bozemanmagazine.com. 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Wow, that's a long time at this point. Let's get back into it. This right here is a little Les Paul. Shout out to Gibson, Bozeman's own. Rumors are flying.

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Why, welcome back, everyone. Here's a little old me tickling these ivories and just, it's a song I'm not playing. That was, of course, Marty Robbins, indicative to the cowboy ethos. Of course, the one and only Marty Robbins. That's from his Gunfighter Ballads. Before that, we heard LC Sound System. Speaking of coming to Montana, LC did Sound System, two dates in August, the Kettle House. Wow. Viagra Boys, Reach Their Chemicals. Rumors Are Flying by Les Paul and the Andrews Sisters. Of course, Les Paul played a famous Gibson, and it's right here in town. But here we are, top of the hour, and we want to say hello to one of our underwriters, because KGVM is a non-commercial, non-corporate entity. We get to do what we want, and we're not beholden to any corporate puppet masters. That sounded so diabolical. But the whole name of the game is just expressing some gratitude. So thank you, of course, to Cactus Records and Gifts. 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Let's get back into it. Let's go, let's go, let's go! Oh my god. Speaking of which, I want to give a shout out to... this is the best band that I've seen in Bozeman. A big shout out to the local acts. We're not going to get into that. This is a touring band. And in my opinion, the greatest show to date that I've seen. 96 shows worth of time here in Bozeman. Here's a little Descendants with I'm the One. Keep it right here.

Hello, welcome back. That, of course, was the one and only Link Ray. Thank you, Link Ray. That was, of course, God Out West off the Link Ray record. Hurts before that, I'm on the Sniffers, Comfort to Me record. She Thinks I Still Care, of course, George Jones. Double dip of the Stooges, we love Iggy. Get jiggy with Iggy. Down on the Street Loose. I feel rich when I listen to Funhouse, the Stooges record. I just go for a bike ride and listen to Funhouse or take a drive. I don't drive, but whatever. In Bloom before that, Sturgill Simpson, country music ambassador. Great job, Sturgill. I know that he got bequeathed John Prine's Barracuda. That's great. That's badass. Before that, Eagles of Death Metal, Speaking in Tongues. I love the name of that band. I wonder if Glenn Frey and the boys of the Eagles appreciate the play on words. And then we heard, of course, I'm the One off of the Descendants, punk rock masters. We love you off the Everything Sucks. Thank you to Milo and everyone at the Descendants. Everything Sucks is the record. We're getting close to the end, but like I have some free time here, so I would just like to thank another underwriter, of course. Before I did, I just wanted to, I used to have this friend Kells, an RIP Kells, and I called him Sensei, and every Thursday night I would pop into the Wax Museum, and I would test if Abana was going to play. They took it out. Oh. If a band I liked, I would mention, and he would give me the thumbs up, kind of subtly. Or if he didn't like something, he would say, well, actually, and then lead me to something that he considered to me more of something that resonates to check out. He wasn't looking at me. So big shout out to the Wax Museum. They were located just a few blocks away. But RIP Wax Museum, and we miss you. And let's also thank Whistlepig Korean. They support our programming. Thank you to Whistlepig. They offer fresh, authentic Korean food with vegetarian, vegan, and gluten-free options. Big hello to Ross and Dave and everyone that does the Sunday morning Pung Show, 10 to 12, Underground Circus. Okay, we gotta stop. We're going a cappella. Big thank you to Ross, everyone at Whistlepig. He does both. He has a show. He has the Whistlepig, and you can find Whistlepig online, whistlepiggreen.com. They are located at 25 North Wilson in Bozeman and can be reached by phone at 406-404-1224. This is a bed I was always getting Kells to get into, and they're called Goat. And I love them, and I don't know much about them. They're kind of mysterious. I think they're touring 2027. This is Goat Fuzz by Goat off the Comfort to Me record. Let's go.

Okay, let's turn that down. So, I've had so much fun tonight. We answered the question, what would happen if a punk, a cowboy, and an astronaut were sitting around a campfire and decided to take turns playing music. We're wrapping up, though. I'm very excited to announce this is the end of Stargazer number 96. We're getting close to 100. And I think we live in a culture that bases a lot of landmarks with the century mark. So 50-year birthday for America, 250-year birthday, my 50th birthday, 100 episodes. So everything's nice and round. I love it. We are going to thank everybody who participated and called in or asked questions. And also for all the wonderful musicians who continue to shine bright like diamonds, regardless of the audience. I love that so much. And that's kind of what punk is about and country is about, just real raw honesty, and the astronauts just making people dance and getting you on a rocket ship, taking you to somewhere else. That's simple. I'm going to shut up and announce the last song. This might be my favorite song of all time. This, of course, a little bit of a curveball, spitball, knuckleball, whatever you want to call it. This is Float On by the Floaters. I'm upset with Modest Mouse because they stepped on the toes of the name of this song. 1,000% true, objectively, this is the better Float On than Modest Mouse. And pay special attention and wait for my favorite singer of all time, Larry from the Floaters. Larry's going to tell you all about himself. Here we go. Thank you for joining us. This is the end. Enjoy Float On.

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0: 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I'm your host, Laura Tomov. Today we're going to be doing things a little differently. I'm thrilled to dedicate this episode to a fellow podcast producer who also cares deeply about shining a spotlight on concepts of connection to community and place, the nuance and breaking of stereotypes, and passing the microphone to those who are doing the good, often challenging work on the ground. Today, we will be sharing an episode of Reframing Rural, a podcast created and hosted by Megan Torgerson. Here's some background on the Reframing Rural series, borrowing words from Megan herself. In season one, to combat stereotypes and to show the dimension and positivity within rural communities, Megan profiled friends and neighbors who are keeping alive her own community of Dagmar in the northeast corner of Montana. In season two, she spoke with professionals using their talents to foster vitality in their rural communities and address broader systemic inequities. And now, in season three, she focuses on concepts of preserving family-owned farms and ranches, resiliency through regenerative practices on the land, and the impacts of rural gentrification and the need to maintain affordability in the Mountain West. Her current season is not only helpful for farm families and those directly facing rural gentrification, but it calls attention to the shared fate of rural and urban communities and the urgency surrounding challenges of the cost-price squeeze, impacts of climate change, and income inequality and divisions. Today on Stories for Action, we're sharing the first episode from Reframing Rural's current or third season. In it, Megan speaks with Sarah Vogel, who is known as the farmer's lawyer. Sarah has spent her career as an attorney advocating for the rights of farmers, women, and Native Americans. This episode will primarily speak to her experience taking on the U.S. government in a class action lawsuit on behalf of 240,000 farmers who were facing foreclosures during the 1980s farm crisis. The reason I chose this episode to do an episode swap with Megan is not only for my immediate respect for Sarah upon hearing her story of selfless dedication and fight, and the empowerment of the people on the ground working their tails off to grow food for the world, but also because it touches on something that we're dangerously starving for in our society today. It reminds us of a not-so-distant history where politics were actually about issues, where party lines often were a gray area, and the public was more likely to vote for the candidate who listened to and took action to selflessly serve their constituents, and not so much what we see today, where we so easily jump on bandwagons, blindly cling to one political team, and relish in throwing dirt at one another. It reminds us to keep our eyes wide open, to get involved and use our voice, to hold our elected officials accountable, asking them the hard questions, even when they're from our own registered parties. So on that, here's the first episode of Reframing Rural Season 3. I'll let Megan take it from here.
1: I grew up hearing about the 80s farm crisis, the record high interest rates, grasshoppers that flew up at my sister's faces as they biked down prairie trails, winters with barely any snow, and dust storms like whiteouts that forced you to pull over on the side of the road. Like many young farmers, my dad worked off-farm jobs to support his small children and farm. Fortunately, we were able to hold on to our farm and ranch during a time when farmers across the country lost not only their livelihoods, but their identities, communities, and sometimes families. I was born in 1991, when the pendulum was swinging toward a decade of prosperity, but I knew never to forget about the hard times my parents endured or the Dust Bowl that forever left its mark on my grandparents' generation. The farmer's lawyer, Sarah Vogel, knows this history intimately. As the attorney behind Coleman v. Block, the landmark class action lawsuit filed on behalf of 240,000 farmers facing foreclosure during the 1980s farm crisis, she fought like hell to protect family farms across America alongside 9 lead plaintiffs from North Dakota.
2: You know, most people are extremely private about their personal financial trauma. And here were farmers who were facing foreclosure. And when I called them and said, will you be a plaintiff on this lawsuit? Can I use your name? Can I use your story? They said yes. And I will never forget Russell Falmer telling me, it may be too late for me, but if I can help someone else, I will. And that's exactly what we were able to do.
1: I'm Megan Torgerson, and this is Reframing Rural. Today, a conversation with Sarah Vogel, author of The Farmer's Lawyer, The North Dakota Nine, and The Fight to Save the Family Farm, a legal thriller and memoir dedicated to the farmers of America, the ones who feed us all. The Farmer's Lawyer is the only book I've read and thought, maybe I should become a lawyer. Sarah's career advocating for farmers, women, and Native Americans is just that inspiring. Her book and our interview begin with a long view of the Vogel family's commitment to justice for farmers, beginning with the history of the Nonpartisan League, the left-wing political party founded by North Dakota socialist Arthur C. Townley to protect farmers during the Great Depression. Sarah's grandfather, Frank Vogel, a dedicated nonpartisan leaguer, was the most trusted advisor of Wild Bill Langer, governor of North Dakota from 1933 to 1934 and 1937 to 1939, who, in his first speech as governor, insisted that there can, quote, be no return to prosperity in North Dakota that doesn't begin with the farmer. Sarah inherited this belief, and when the worst economic crisis since the 1930s led farmers to call her at all hours of the day seeking help, she stepped into action. This was the 1980s when, in an effort to reduce government spending, President Reagan's Director of Office of Management and Budget, David Stockman, installed delinquency reduction goals, or foreclosure quotas as they came to be known, that accelerated the payment schedules of farmers borrowing from Farmers' Home Administration. In order to meet these foreclosure quotas, Farmers' Home Administration, a federal agency, sought to persuade farmers to voluntarily liquidate. The results were farm foreclosures and declining farmland values that led some farmers to take their own lives, and a few others to threaten to violently overthrow the government. But luckily, this book has a happy ending. The due process and fair treatment protections that were provided to indebted family farmers in the Coleman Court decisions in the early 1980s were later made into permanent laws by Congress. Congress called these laws the Coleman Reforms, and today they provide people with fair appeals for most U.S. Department of Agriculture programs. Foreseeing another farm crisis on the horizon, Sarah published her memoir, in hopes that we learn from past mistakes and come together to help the ones who feed us all. So while the heart of your memoir is the David and Goliath story of your landmark class action lawsuit, in some ways, your memoir begins and ends with the historic figures like Franklin Delano Roosevelt, who pursued parity for farmers so they'd have comparable income to townspeople, and his Undersecretary of Agriculture, Rexford Tugwell, who wished to cure the deeper malady of human erosion in the 1930s. And we can't forget about your forefathers and the mighty members of the Nonpartisan League, who have been standing up for farmers in the heartland since 1915. In The Farmer's Lawyer, you write that you hope your book sows seeds for a future agriculture system that is based on human needs and human values. I'm wondering, growing up, how did you see your family and other nonpartisan leaguers stand up for human needs and human values?
2: In my family, the Nonpartisan League was a religion. It was not a political party. It was something that was all-encompassing. I remember going to political events. When I was in high school, my father ran for Congress, and I had just gotten my driver's license, so I thought it was the epitome of a fun summer to be the driver. And it was all over Western North Dakota. And whenever we drove anywhere in North Dakota, you drive. You know, you don't measure trips in miles, you measure them in hours. So it's like 3 hours to Fargo, 4.5 hours to Grand Forks, you know, 3 or 4 out west. So on all those trips, I was inculcated with the Nonpartisan League philosophy. And when I was writing the book, I was able to do a deeper dive into the life of people like Rexford Tugwell, who was such a remarkable figure. And he set the basis for what is now today the Farmers Home Administration, the Farm Service Agency, rural housing, programs like that. Mm. And North Dakota, in the 30s, they felt that FDR was way too conservative.
3: Oh, my gosh.
2: Yeah. The Nonpartisan League ran in the Republican column because that's where the votes were, but they ran against regular Republicans. And I think Bill Langer, who won in 1932, the same time that FDR won, he won as a Republican, whereas FDR basically swept North Dakota as a Democrat. So people in North Dakota were pretty used to splitting tickets.
3: Mm.
2: But the Nonpartisan League felt that FDR was way too conservative. So they were always pounding on him to do more for farmers, for small town businesses, and so on. So the history that I brought out in the book, The Farmer's Lawyer, was really fun to go back into. And I read a lot of books in order to write it. And then, of course, it was based on what happened with me and my clients in the 80s. But it's built on history.
3: I grew up one county north of Roosevelt County in Montana, in Sheridan County. And after starting this project, I later, of course, it hit me. Oh, yeah, it's named Roosevelt County because the residents of that county were so grateful for all of the New Deal programs that he implemented. So what are some of the trademark Nonpartisan League values that the party was built from? And could you speak a little bit about your grandfather, Frank Vogel's, role in really making it a successful party in the 30s?
2: My grandfather came to North Dakota from Wisconsin as a school teacher in the 19-teens, and that's when North Dakota was in a very much an expansionary mode. And he was a high school teacher in a small town called Daisy, and that's where he met my grandmother, who was also a teacher there. He became a banker, and in the 1920s, the farm depression hit farm country. So by the time the 30s came around, they had already been in a severe depression for 10 years. So those years, the Nonpartisan League was standing up for farmers, standing up for small businesses, Native Americans, and I think that he probably experienced firsthand the economic injustices that were occurring throughout North Dakota. And so he became a Nonpartisan Leaguer. He was in the legislature for several terms in the 20s. And then in 1932, he was the campaign manager for William Langer, who became the governor. And one of the things I grew up with, was very proud of, was that my grandfather and Governor Langer were indicted by the federal government. There was evil people, basically for selling a newspaper.
3: Wow. They must not have liked what was written in the pages.
2: No, I think not. But they were basically arguing that FDR was too slow, wasn't doing enough, had to get his act together, needed to do more. And my dad told me a story. He would always just laugh uproariously. But he remembered going to big events, and Governor Langer would invite someone from the federal government to be the keynote speaker. Mm. And they would come, because I think at that point he was the senator. So they would come to North Dakota, and he would have them up on the stage, and he would just flatter the guy who was being introduced. This is so-and-so, and he's here from Washington, and he has all these employees, and he handles all this stuff, and he's an absolutely fabulous person. And he's now going to tell you why he can't get electricity to your farm.
3: Oh, my gosh. He really put the spotlight on him.
2: Yeah, and then the guy would be on the spot, and he'd say, well, it'll come, it'll be right there, you know, so it was the tactics, and, you know, politics was fun back then. I think they had lots of picnics and lots of gatherings and very issue-oriented. because the Nonpartisan League basically ran on issues, and they had a platform that I'll say it centered on the idea that government should work for people.
3: Yeah, and that is evidenced by when Wild Bill Governor Langer in 1933 called on the National Guard 30 times to stop foreclosures.
2: Yes. Yeah, there were many, many fewer foreclosures in North Dakota than there were in other comparable states like South Dakota because of the actions that state government under Nonpartisan League control was taking for broke farmers and small businesses and homeowners.
3: Yeah, and I like how you also wrote in the beginning of your book how you remember growing up and going into some of the abandoned farmhouses, some of the places that might have foreclosed or people moved on to more favorable conditions to farm further west. And you spoke about kind of the reverence that you had when you would step into those quiet, abandoned homesteads. Yeah. I had a similar experience growing up, and yeah, I wonder if you thought growing up that you would become the farmer's lawyer and that you would return to your home state and work on the behalf of farmers, or had you envisioned something different for your life, or was that kind of always what you wanted to do?
2: That's a very good question. Growing up, I saw political life and being a lawyer as possibilities because of my father and my grandfather, but I don't know that I had that idea as a very young person. But when I went to law school in New York City, I was very much drawn to work like civil rights, consumer protection, and those kinds of options. So when I came back to North Dakota, I think I had had quite a bit of experience. And because I'd been part of big government and been part of a big corporation, as well as working for consumer protection, I wasn't all that daunted by the idea of suing the federal government or going up against big corporations because I'd been part of them and they really weren't all that scary. And maybe I was naive. I was.
3: Yeah. So even though your dad was like in awe that you would want to work for a corporation, ultimately it probably was helpful for you because then it broke down kind of the inner workings of what that.
2: My father was really deeply ashamed of me when I went and was a lawyer for a big Fortune 500 company. He really was ashamed because he used to brag that he had in his 50, 60 years of practicing law, never once represented a corporation. So when I was a assistant counsel for a Fortune 500 corporation, that was a low point for my father.
3: It seemed to help you when you took on Coleman v. Blockett, at least.
2: It did. I think having a wide variety of experiences and if you're from the Midwest, going to the East Coast or going to the West Coast and having those experiences is very useful. But I was always drawn back to home. When people would ask me, where are you from? I never said New York or Washington, D.C. or Connecticut, all places that I'd lived for years. I always said North Dakota. And I think that's something about the Great Plains. It has an impact on the people who live here. It's the sky, it's the prairie, it's the expansiveness, it's the people. It's amazing, I think, the Great Plains.
3: I agree. And I similarly, when people ask where I'm from, I say I'm from Montana instead of saying that I'm from Seattle because it does feel more like home to me than anywhere else. Before we move into, I'd like to speak about the economic conditions of the 70s and things that led into the 80s farm crisis. But before that, I want to draw on a couple of things from earlier history that I thought were just fascinating, like the parity programs from FDR and how in your book you kind of equate the loss of the parity programs to a loss of rural population. So between the 50s and 60s, you wrote that the population dropped 30%. And then between the 60s and 70s, it dropped another 26%. Yeah, so I don't know if you want to add anything else about that time period and just how powerful the parody programs were, and also the penny auctions that farmers did themselves, and the anti-corporate farm law that North Dakota citizens took into their own hands and made happen.
2: All of those topics, the parody program is something that I grew up with in the background, but as I was studying the 30s, I understood better how extremely important it was. And parody was basically that farmers should be at parity with the rest of the economy. And there was a formula for measuring parity. And the idea was to keep supply in rough approximation of demand. And when parity was working, then farmers were making more, rural people were doing better. But as parity dropped and dropped and dropped, by the way, it's still measured by USDA. It's kind of like a ghostly relic of the 30s that they measure parity. And they've tweaked the parity ratio several times over the years so that it does not look as bad as it actually is. But it kept people in the country at parity with people in the city so that all people could be lifted up at the same time. And it had a huge impact. But one of the problems, of course, is that farm products were not produced at lower than the cost of production. Right now, farmers spend more money raising their wheat and their corn and their other crops than they get from the market. So who benefits? It's the manufacturers, it's the grocery store chains and so on. Not the farmers. And then the federal government programs sort of prop up farmers, because farms are an essential part of the national security, I believe. And I think the pandemic really showed how important it is to have food that is produced in the U.S., in our region, in our area, so that people will have food. It's really important. And they understood that in the 30s, 40s, 50s, and then it's been with the attachment to globalized trade that's been forgotten. But the pandemic reminded us that food is as important to our national security as any other factor. So, and who grows food? Farmers.
3: Yes. And did parity kind of go out the window with get bigger, get out policies, or was it the Reagan administration that those kind of programs started to fall to the wayside?
2: I think there was a gradual erosion, because when parity was working well, people didn't know why times were good, probably, but I think it was because of parity.
3: Mm.
2: And so the loss of parity over time was masked by various government programs or more opportunities for marketing abroad when other countries were having disastrous crop years and so on. I'm not an ag economist, so in a debate with an ag economist, I wouldn't do all that well. But I saw the impact on human beings, and that's, I think, if you start looking at it, what is the impact on human beings, then you'd say that the parity program is extremely important. People have forgotten about it, but it really was a very good idea. I think it should be brought back. And it's important that people in rural areas have a fair chance at success.
3: Yeah, I really liked how when we first spoke, you discussed how we really need more sociologists to talk about these issues.
2: Yeah, one of my big dreams is to replace economists with social workers. Like USDA has a chief economist, and they have a whole slew of economist specialists who keep track of all of these different things. But if we had a department of social work,
3: yes,
2: and they were looking at how are people doing? How are the farm kids doing? How are the people in the countryside? How are the people in the small towns doing? And they brought these government programs back to the impact on people. That would be a welcome addition to the national debate.
3: Another thing that I loved about your book and highlighting the North Dakota Nine was the human suffering that you profiled, that I think is really important for us to remember when we're talking about these issues.
2: Yes. It was in the Reagan administration that a number of people got into high public office who had as their core belief that the government should get out of agriculture, get rid of parity, get rid of these government programs that made low-cost loans to farmers, you know, like eliminate all that and like let people just stand on their own 2 feet. They had that as a driving impetus, and they wanted to get rid of this whole low-cost farm loan program that had been set up in the 1930s. And had worked so well for so many years, helped so many farmers start farms, establish themselves, pay for the farms, pay for the loans. The government did not lose money on these low-cost loans. Mm-hmm. All the loans were paid back. The government actually made a profit. There are very few defaults as long as it was run appropriately. But in the 70s, they made some changes to those loan programs, and then when Ronald Reagan got elected, the government decided to shut the whole thing down. And they were merciless, merciless. The way they were getting farmers to leave their farms was to deprive them of all of the income from their farm. Mm. And that was done overnight. Their bank accounts were emptied. They couldn't get a penny from their dairy checks or their wheat checks. And it was sudden and it was ruthless, and they were given a hearing, if you could call it that, maybe months later to see if that was the right thing to do or not. Mm. And the hearing officer would be a person who had already weighed in on shutting that farm down, so they were biased. It was an unbelievably cruel system, and it was intolerable to me, so that's why I felt compelled to bring this lawsuit to make this program, the Farmers Home Administration. It's now called the Farm Service Agency, and they make farm loans. It's a great program. So I used to say that I, who was suing USDA and the Farmers Home Administration, was their biggest fan because I wanted to work the way it was supposed to work. It was really being operated in a cruel and heartless way and not the way it was intended.
3: Yeah, this brings to mind one quote from your book. You said, "I pictured these families, some with children and dairy cows named Susie and Sweetheart. These were families with hayfield and croplands named after the original settlers, like the Carlson's Quarter, Schmidt's Pasture. These were families with memberships in churches and social groups, Sons of Norway, the Bohemian Hall. These families were the real people I had longed to work for when I felt isolated in my office in the Treasury Department. They were so much more than stats on a memo."
2: Yeah, that's right.

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0: So could you just speak about the early moments of starting this case and the first phone call that you got that started the whole big journey going?
1: Well, the first phone call came from someone that I had known in high school. And by this point, I was already aware of the Farmers Home Administration because I've been at the Federal Trade Commission enforcing the Equal Credit Opportunity Act when the law was just brand new. And one of the entities that we had jurisdiction over was USDA and the Farmers Home Administration. And, you know, during that period of time, we saw big national organizations who were discriminating. We went after Montgomery Ward. We went after Bloomingdale's.
0: Wow.
1: Like a whole bunch of creditors, Amoco, oil. There was redlining going on. There was discrimination against women. But the worst of them all was this outfit I'd never heard of before, which is called the Farmers Home Administration. And I couldn't believe it. It was an agency of the federal government. And why were we getting so many complaints about them? And so we went over to USDA and thought that, well, they'd just change their ways. But there was real resistance. I was just out of law school, and back then there were very few women lawyers. But I looked at their application form, and at the bottom of the application form had signature line, and one said farmer, and the other said wife.
0: Oh my gosh, I can't imagine reading that.
1: So it was just pulling nails. These bureaucrats did not want to change their ways. And actually, this was under Democrats, I think. Well, it didn't matter. It didn't matter. I mean, these were not political appointees. These were career bureaucrats. But they had their way, and they didn't want to change. And they were exceptionally condescending and arrogant. And I said I would get even. So when the farmer called and he started to complain about Farmers Home, I was disposed to believe him. Mm-hmm. I was disposed to believe that agency would behave that badly and be violating farmers' rights. So I started with that one farmer, and that was basically a Freedom of Information Act case. He was just trying to get his records. Mm-hmm. But I ended up learning quite a bit about it. And then when I came back to North Dakota, other farmers started to call me, and they started telling me these tales of mistreatment and the conduct of the agency that was just unbelievable. And I learned that the agency was now run by people who didn't believe in the agency or its mission. They wanted to get rid of the Farmers Home Administration. And the way of doing that was to foreclose on farmers. So they had this practice of like basically pushing farmers out, and they did it by starving them out. And if that didn't work, then they would foreclose. Mm. And it was really bad. Before I knew it, I had people calling me from all over the country. My phone number was on lists saying, there's a lawyer in North Dakota who will help you. And peak calls came in from all over the country. And I wanted to do like a lot of cases. And then I got a small grant for $15,000 from the J. Roderick MacArthur Foundation. And that was enough for me to say, I will do one case in North Dakota. And that was really naive on my part to think that amount of money... But naivete is a secret weapon. So that's how the case started.
0: Wow. How much do you think the general public knew about what was going on with farmers at that time? Was it known?
1: Yeah.
0: Okay.
1: There was a general recognition that there was a farm crisis, and there was a lot in the national news, and there was a lot going on in Congress. And it was interesting, too, because not only was USDA at the time, and this was under John Block, who was Secretary of Agriculture, but not only were farmers protesting and upset and complaining, but also Congress was. Congress was saying, you're not doing this the way you ought to be doing it. You are not following our laws. And there were resolutions and complaints, but it didn't matter because John Block and others were led mostly by the Director of Office of Management and Budget, David Stockman. They wanted to get rid of this whole agency. So that was the plan. And I didn't know all of that. I just thought this is mistreatment and we can step in and we'll get a judge and we'll stop it. I kept thinking that it wouldn't have to go that far, but it certainly did.
0: So the accelerated payment schedules of borrowers and the foreclosure quotas in which FMHA district directors had delinquency reduction goals of 23%, was that all directed down from Stockman and from kind of this larger goal of wanting to shut down the Farmers Home Administration?
1: Yes. Stockman had issued an edict to all of the agencies that they had to reduce, if they had loans, they had to collect them. So they were getting orders from Stockman, and then that went to the head of the Farmers Home Administration, who believed that the agency shouldn't even be there. So he sent out directives to all the states that you have to reduce the delinquencies within months. And if you don't do that, then we're going to take away your home loan programs, which are extremely popular in their states. So this set in motion a cascade of collection actions and pressure on farmers to quit. And if they didn't quit, they were going to face foreclosure by the federal government. It was very, very daunting. And what this did too then is it pushed land onto the market. So during the 70s, land values had been going up. And then in about 82, they were flat. And then all these farms went on the market. And when appraisers value farmland, they use recent sales. So many of these sales were not foreclosure sales. They were forced sales because of pressure from Farmers Home. And all of a sudden, land values started to go down. And then they dropped like a rocket. And then that pushed more lenders into fear that if they didn't collect, they would be left holding the bag and not be able to get all their money back. And it was just a frenzy. And farmers were basically helpless. But it started with this foreclosure. I think it started with this foreclosure reduction memo that came from Farmers Home. And that's one of the reasons why I wrote the book, is because I really don't want to see anything like this ever happen again. Farmers Home for 50 years had had a really solid repayment rate. And some years the farm economy is not so great, but other years it will be better. So if lenders are patient, they will come out okay. It's really important that people look back at that history and they see what could happen that's bad and not repeat those same mistakes. In the 80s, I had the benefit of having grown up in the Nonpartisan League, hearing all about the different things that had been done in North Dakota by Governor Langer. And then my grandfather had been manager of the state-owned bank. And so I knew what happened in the 30s could happen again. And in the 30s, the mantra of the Nonpartisan League was stick with the farmer. Don't let the farms go. Stick with them. Be patient. They will come out of this. This is not their fault. So that was the mantra I grew up with. And so in the 80s, I was able to take these lessons of the 30s that I had had the good fortune of hearing about all that time. And now I wrote this book about the 30s and the 80s so that in the 2020s, we don't make the same mistakes that were made in the past. And I'm really happy that I think the message is getting out.
0: Do you have inklings that things are kind of headed in the direction that they went in the 80s and in the 30s?
1: Well, yes. It depends on how you look at it. Like, do farmers make enough money from their farming and their ranching to keep their farms and ranches afloat? Probably not.
0: Not always, yeah.
1: Today, that gap, which is called the cost-price squeeze, is masked by a wide variety of federal government programs to support farmers. And amongst them are crop insurance programs where farmers don't pay the full cost, different payment programs, set-aside programs, you name it. There's a lot of them, and I don't pretend to be an

0: And it's harder and harder for young farmers to start. And that's a crisis too. And it's in plain sight.
1: I agree. And I think one of the farmers, or you wrote in your book that in the 80s, farmers weren't looking for more credit. They were looking for better prices.
0: Yes.
1: And so we can't just put band-aids on of more credit or farm programs that aren't really solving the base issue, that the cost of production is higher than what they're getting at the market.
0: So it's a big problem, but there are a number of farm groups and organizations that are out there working. And I have little bookmarks that I give out to people. The bookmarks recommend that non-farmers go look at the websites of the National Farmers Union, a Farmers Legal Action Group, which is a nonprofit law firm that works with farmers nationwide. It's absolutely great. And, of course, Willie Nelson's Farm Aid.
1: Yes.
0: So, and Farm Aid is having a concert that's coming up, and that concert will give money to a whole wide array of farm organizations that are doing God's work out in the countryside, helping farmers and ranchers. So I think like supporting those organizations and following their lead and asking politicians questions about what they're doing to help farmers is a good idea. Like in North Dakota, I'm suggesting to all my friends that when somebody knocks on the door and says, I'm running for the House or the Senate, or they meet somebody running for statewide office at the fair or something like that, and the politician or aspiring politician says that they would like your vote, you say, well, yes, I'd love to visit, but first, tell me, what are you doing for farmers?
1: I love that you're telling people that, and I hope that people who don't grow up in states like North Dakota and Montana, or who don't maybe personally know a farmer, also know that they should ask that question too.
0: Exactly.
1: Yeah, that this issue is everybody's issue.
0: Yes. One of the things I'm feeling really optimistic about is the resurgence of farmers markets and farm-to-table restaurants and the recognition that that's where food comes from. So I think that's good. But again, if you ask your politicians, what are you doing for farmers? Then I'll listen to all your other issues. And just making them think about it a little bit might be what's needed.
1: Yeah. I watched the film Country this week and I was really...
0: Did you cry? Yes.
1: I did.
0: But it's also joyous.
1: Yes.
0: Yes.
1: Yeah. Yeah, I think Farm Aid and films and your book that really, again, speak to that human element of what farmers stand to lose if they lose their farms, that it isn't just a business. I think that's really important. And there's one quote I'd like to pull from your book to kind of bring it back a little bit to Coleman v. Block. You wrote, "Losing home is traumatic. Losing a farm is even more so. For family farmers, everything was at stake. Their livelihood, their heritage, their standing in the community, their school, their church, their legacy, and their identity." And So I'm wondering if you could speak a little bit to a couple of the North Dakota Nine plaintiffs and just kind of the identity, their identities that were at stake when you all were working to fight against the USDA.
0: Well, now you're going to make me want to tear up because they were so amazingly heroic. And that's why the subtitle of the book is The North Dakota Nine and the Fight to Save the Family Farm. Because, you know, most people are extremely private about their personal financial trauma. And here were farmers who were facing foreclosure. And when I called them and said, will you be a plaintiff on this lawsuit? Can I use your name? Can I use your story? They said yes. And I will never forget Russell Falmer telling me, it may be too late for me, but if I can help someone else, I will. So this doesn't happen to other people. And that's exactly what we were able to do, because when we went to court, and they couldn't all be in the courtroom that day, but the judge had read all of their affidavits, and he knew what had happened to them. Dwight Coleman

0: who was the first named lead plaintiff, it was alphabetical, was just a young farmer. He'd grown up in a farm family that had been farming for generations, probably back to colonial times, and they moved out west and west and west. And he had just gotten this beginning farmer loan, and there were reverses. And he was told, you have to get out. I think he'd only been farming 18 months. They were going to foreclose on him. And it was like, I'm a beginning farmer. This is a beginning farmer loan. It was just awful. He wasn't offered a hearing. He wasn't told how he could defend himself. When he heard that I was looking for plaintiffs, he came to a picnic meeting and he told me his story. And it was like, oh my goodness, this what had happened to him was so illustrative of what was happening to so many other people. And he said I could use his story.
1: Hmm.
0: So I still see him from time to time. By the way, one of the happy things about this is that even though the government had said that every one of these North Dakota nine was a hopeless case, they were definitely going to lose their farms, it was all over, they were bad managers, blah, blah, they farmed for decades after the lawsuit wrapped up. So they were good farmers.
1: Yeah.
0: But those were bad times. So the North Dakota nine, I think people who watch the movie Country, which is really like a documentary. The movie Country is set in Iowa in the summer of probably 82, 83 in there. And I was sending the affidavits of my lead plaintiffs to Jessica Lange, who was really the driving force behind that movie. She was the lead actress, but she was also the person who created the idea of the movie, who brought it all together. And then she went around in Iowa to real farm families who were suffering through the same thing. Wow. So the script of the movie Country that you watched is so true to life. And at the very end of the movie, there's a teletype of a news story announcing the national class action. For people who don't want to read the book, at least rent or buy the video of the movie Country.
1: I love that the impacts of the Coleman case weren't just the Coleman reforms, but it was also your impact on the cultural consciousness surrounding the 80s farm crisis, like through the Country film, which also just transported me back to my farm home growing up, where you hear the price of wheat being broadcasted on the radio. It was really, really good. And also the Life magazine article, which I read through the scans on your website, and I loved how you talked about the journalist. What was his name again?
0: Yeah, Richard Woodley.
1: Yeah, how he was less interested in parachuting into rural communities and going straight to a foreclosure sale, but he wanted to speak to farmers who wanted to talk to him, and he wanted to tell that story through your perspective.
0: Yeah, and he brought along this phenomenal photographer, Gray Villette, who was, I didn't know it, but he was a world-famous photographer.
1: Wow.
0: At the time, I had no idea. He was very quiet. He always had a camera with him, but he and Richard just sort of accompanied me, and I loved it because they drove and they bought dinner. And
1: yeah.
0: They were even, like, in a way, babysitters when I had to go in. But it was a great, great experience. But they wanted to tell the story also of the suffering that this treatment was causing farmers and people. It was like, it was a photojournalism essay in Life magazine. It was pretty remarkable. It had a big impact, I think, on awareness. And it also had a big impact on me because that came out in, I think it was November of 82. And all of a sudden, I started getting calls from all over the country. I was getting mail that said Sarah Vogel, North Dakota, and they would find my rural mail.
1: Oh my gosh.
0: Mailbox. So it certainly let me know that this was a really severe national problem.
1: I really like how you also paralleled the story of the North Dakota Nine with your own personal story and the journey that you went through to try to get yourself out of debt and also make it as a single mom and at one point you talk about your son, Andrew, who so sweetly asked if, like, why don't you just work at the daycare instead of working on this big case?
0: Yeah. And that was actually quite a good suggestion, because I would have made more money assisting at a daycare than I did as a lawyer. And it would have been better hours and everything. But after a while, when I started working with these farmers, I could not leave them. Mm. I could not leave them. It didn't matter how, you know, my phone was disconnected, locked out of my office, no money for food. It didn't matter. I couldn't leave them, because I viewed myself as basically their only defense. And they were so, so supportive of me. I mean, they knew I didn't have gas money. And they helped me get gas, because they would always have a tank at their farm. And they brought food, and they came and did carpentry or whatever. Mm. However they could help, they helped. They were great. You know, if a lawyer out there is looking for a really wonderful client, look for a farmer. And they loved to explain things. I grew up in town. I didn't know anything. And they were the best teachers. They told me how hog farms worked and grain farms worked and the livestock industry and what all these different terms meant, because it's like another language. But they were patient, and they taught me what I needed to know. And I wasn't shy about asking. I think that was maybe an advantage of being a woman lawyer, is that I was less reluctant to look macho. I didn't mind saying, what does that mean? Tell me. And then the farmers would just love it. They would like be off and running with their explanation of how things worked. So it was a great experience, and I really loved working with farmers, but it was very tough.
1: It might have even been a benefit that you grew up in town, because sometimes I feel bad asking questions that growing up on a farm, I feel like I should know, but it's great that you asked all the questions that you needed.
0: Yeah. And they definitely wanted their lawyer to know a little bit more about farming and ranching. They had an incentive to be good teachers, too. It was really, even though it was like at times very scary, depressing, I mean, it was like very frightening even sometimes, it was overall a good experience. And, you know, and I think the fact that I was going through hard times, too, gave me greater empathy and understanding. And I also noticed sometimes that most of the farmers were couples. And most of the time, the women were just ignored. But they were like full partners in the farm, and they were doing essential work. And I noticed that as people would come to my office, one of them maybe would completely fall apart. But the other would keep it together. And sometimes it was the man who was falling apart and the woman would keep it together, or the woman would fall apart and the man would keep it together. But they were teams, they were partners, and they got through it together. And typically, they didn't tell the kids.
1: So there was one plaintiff that you worked on with Coleman v. Block, and that was Crow's Heart Family. And a chapter that really stuck with me after I read your book was about the Garrison Dam and how it displaced 80% of Mandan, Hidatsa, and Arikara tribes, and the effect that that had on Crow's Heart, and really how they were stuck between the bureaucracy of the BIA and the USDA. So I was wondering if we could speak just a little bit about your work with Native American farmers through that case and through Keeps Eagle versus Vilsack that you later took on.
0: Yes. Back in the 80s, when I was doing the Coleman versus Block case, I knew that if the government was treating white farmers this badly, I could not imagine how they were treating Native American farmers. So I definitely wanted to find a Native American farmer. So I reached out through the grapevine, and I got a call back, and it was Dwight Crowsheart. And he and his wife were Mandan, Hidatsa, and Arikara. They had been on this land in North Dakota since they welcomed Lewis and Clark. Lewis and Clark stayed with predecessors of the Mandan Hidatsa Arikara, you know, they kept them alive. They were farmers. They had these big farms. And over the years, they had been pushed back and pushed back and pushed back. And then finally, they were drowned out by a great big dam called Garrison Dam. And my hometown was Garrison. It was right really nearby where I grew up. And I remember seeing the water come up as a kid. So that was the hardest chapter of the whole book. I think I probably read 30 books or 40 books, and I don't know how many drafts I did in trying to condense all of this history and the importance of Native American agriculture to our country. So Dwight Crowshart and his family told that story through their affidavit and their participation in the lawsuit. And many, many years later, I had the chance to participate in an Equal Credit Opportunity Act case, again against USDA. And this took me back to my time at the FTC when I had been working on this same law. So I volunteered to work on a national class action seeking equal credit opportunity for Native American farmers and ranchers. And we all thought that the case would be over in a few years, but it ended up lasting total, beginning to end, 19 years and nine months.
1: Oh my gosh.
0: It basically settled after about 12 years of ferocious litigation against USDA. It settled under President Obama. But one of the beautiful things about this case is that, well, we got, I think, $740 million. We made a lot of reforms to the way USDA does business. And most of the claims, I think 85% of the claims were approved and paid. And we had leftover money. We had a lot of leftover money. And so one of the things that came out of it was the formation of a big national charity called the Native American Agriculture Fund. And that arose out of the lawsuit. It was approved by the judge.
1: Wow.
0: And it's completely Native American led. The board is all Native Americans, farmers and ranchers. You can go to their website. It is phenomenal. Just yesterday, they made $11 million worth of grants to small nonprofits all over the country. And they're making such a big difference. And another thing that I think is making a big difference is the creation of an equity commission. And I was named to the agriculture subcommittee of the equity commission. And we are charged by Congress with making recommendations for changes to USDA to make the programs of USDA more equitable. And one of the proposals that I'm making is to revise the appellate process for civil rights complaints so that people who have civil rights complaints can also have the benefits of the National Appeals Division, which I think grew out of the reforms in the Coleman case that were adopted by Congress. So there's a big, long arc of history, you know, with years and years of changes and improvements so that farmers have more due process that they didn't have before the Coleman versus Block case. And now I'm trying to, I guess, put a ribbon around it and provide due process for civil rights complaints as well.
1: Wow. One of your parents' friends in your book, you write, wrote your parents a letter. And they wrote, "You must be very proud of the excellent and successful way that Sarah is handling the FMHA case." And I think that this friend would say she's also very proud of how you are continuing the legacy.
0: Yeah, that lady was a really remarkable nonpartisan leaguer. So if the Nonpartisan League were proud of the work I was doing today, I would be very, very, very pleased.
1: I think that they would be, and you're such a hero of the farmer's lawyer to so many, and I really look up to you after reading the book, and I'm inspired to take more action in this fight. And there's one quote that I'd like to leave us off with, and then ask the question of what regular people, what everyday people can also do to contribute to supporting the family farm system of agriculture. But the quote that I'd like to preface that with is from FDR, and you share it in your book, and it begins, "No cracked earth, no blistering sun, no burning wind, no grasshoppers are a permanent match for the indomitable American farmers and stockmen and their wives and children who have carried on through desperate days and inspire us with their self-reliance, their tenacity, and their courage. It was their father's task to make homes. It is their task to keep those homes. It is our task to help them with their fight." So how can we help farmers in their fight today?
0: We can reach out to farm organizations that are doing this work. By the way, Farm Aid has a list of hundreds of them, and many are small, many are underfunded, and reach out to them, and then do what you can to buy as close to the farmer as you can, and tell the politicians that they need to make sure the antitrust laws are enforced, that they need to give farmers fair markets, that they need to protect farmers against rapacious corporations. You know, and just because a corporation puts the word farm in their name doesn't make them a farmer. Like, do a deeper dive. And we also need democracy reform so that our country is not run by corporations. It needs to be run by people. That's what the premise of the United States is about, is a country that is to be run on behalf of the people of the country, not corporate America. So the list goes on and on, but I would say people should be active and involved and not discouraged, and reach out to other people who are doing the same kind of work. If they can't do things themselves, they can contribute money to others who are working in this area. There's a whole host of farm organizations that are trying to turn the tide, and they need our support.

0: Thank you to Sarah Vogel, Beth Schatz Kaler, and my cousin Tiffany Vinci for making this episode possible. Visit Sarah's episode page at reframingrural.org to find links to her memoir, The Farmer's Lawyer, and numerous resources mentioned in this episode, like the National Farmers Union, Farm Aid, and the Native American Agricultural Fund. Next month, I'll bring you with me to my hometown, Dagmar, Montana, the site of our first season, Coming Home, and where I'll share a new story on my father Russ's retirement from wheat farming this fall. This episode will also feature succession stories from other farmers in Sheridan County and explore how, amid an aging farmer population, the next generation, including Dagmar farmer Tanner Jorgensen, is making plans for the future of their family's multi-generational farms.
1: I think it's really easy to be pessimistic about the future. Just the natural way that farmers think, you know, commodity prices are down. We were just in talking about fertilizer prices yesterday. Oh my Lord, it's expensive. I mean, we spend more money on fertilizer than most people spend on their houses. Mm-hmm. And that's every year, that's not one year, that's every year. So that's the new name of the game, is managing risk. But I also think you need to look at it in terms of there's a big opportunity out here too.
0: I produced and co-edited today's story on Duwamish Aboriginal Territory with recordings captured on Mandan, Hidatsa, and Arikara lands. 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Aaron Spieldenner was also the principal editor of this episode. 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
4: You're listening to Headwaters, a show about how Glacier National Park is connected to everything else. 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Headwaters is a collection of untold stories at the intersection of environmental history, wildlife conservation, and adventure, with a little trip planning advice too. 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White bark pine.
5: Have you ever heard of a white bark pine?
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8: No.
9: White pine for sure.
10: Yeah.
9: Right? But
10: I don't know if I could identify it.
9: Yeah.
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14: This tree knows a lot about me. Every time I do come up here, I'll pray to it, I'll talk, I'll cry.
15: And you met Ilawia.
16: Mm-hmm. Yeah.
15: So that's, you know, to me, the other side of that, I mean, it's, Ilawia is not alive, but it still has, to me, it's like power or spirit. Just when I talk about it, I mean, I get kind of the goosebumps and the chills, but being able to put your hand on it or even hug it, and just knowing that this tree has been here for over 1,000 years.
14: Yeah, this tree's been here longer than me. It knows more than me. It's like a lifeline. It's like a lifeline to that other side, to that spiritual realm, you could even say. Imagine if we were to lose this tree, this species. You lose a lot more than just a tree.
6: This story begins on top of a mountain, sitting at the foot of the largest whitebark pine tree I've ever seen. It's called Alauia, the great-great-grandparent tree. I feel a sense of awe at this tree and what it's seen over the years, and I'm wondering how many generations of trees have grown from its seeds. But this tree is dead, like so many other whitebark pines. More than half of all the whitebark in Glacier National Park and across the western U.S. have died, and we're losing more each day. Meeting Alauia was my introduction to whitebark pine, and the start of a relationship I didn't expect.

0: My name is Perry, and this is season 2 of Headwaters, a 5-episode story about my journey with a tree over the course of a summer in Glacier National Park. But this story is about so much more than white bark pine. It's also a story about the purpose of national parks and our relationship with the places we love.
1: Hi, this is Andrew.
2: And I'm Michael. We're all rangers here in Glacier.
1: You don't need to listen to season 1 to understand this story, but if you're planning a visit to the park, last season will be a great place to start.
2: This season is all about white bark pine, an incredible tree that could soon disappear. Over the course of 5 chapters, we'll learn why it matters, why it's dying, and meet the people fighting to save it.
0: Let's start simply, though. Here's Claire Emery, who created the cover art for our podcast this year. We went into the park to find and sketch some of these trees.
3: One of the things that caught my eyes first about white bark pine was the silver branches that all reach in the same direction to model what way the wind is blowing, and how they would all just, it's like they're flying in the wind, but they're not moving. You know, and how can they be both at once? It's just so amazing to me that something so static can look so alive.
0: When I think of conifers, I usually picture a Christmas tree shape, that classic spruce or fir silhouette. But white bark pines aren't really like that. They sort of have a wise, old, tough look about them. The tops are bushy, with their branches reaching up like a candelabra. And they're not too big as far as trees go. The tallest ones are about 50 feet tall. And their bark is whitish gray, hence the name. White bark is part of a group of closely related trees called five-needle pines, just like the western white pine and limber pine, which also grow in Glacier. What sets white bark apart, though, is that they only grow at high elevation, near tree line, that they have tasty, nutritious seeds, and that they can live for over 1,000 years.
3: And I think that's the thing that's the most compelling about it, is that it's like, it is this embodiment of vitality. The shape of those branches, the twist of the wood, they're muscular, they're strong, they're beautiful, and they're graceful.
4: Mm-hmm.
3: They're all of it.
4: Like a dancer.
3: Yeah. Yeah. Like a wind poem. I think seeing their brushiness in life, their tuftiness in life, and then their silver poetry and death. I think they're kind of a nice combination of both of those things.
0: So I'm walking up the Piegan Pass Trail, which is a place in Glacier with a lot of beautiful white bark pines. And I'm hoping to see how many park visitors have even heard of this tree.
4: Hi.
5: Hi.
6: Hey.
4: So have you guys heard of white bark pine?
5: No.
7: No.
4: Have you ever heard of a white bark pine?
7: No.
8: No.
9: No.
10: White pine for sure.
11: Yeah.
10: Right? But
11: I don't know if I could identify it.
4: Have you heard of white bark pine?
12: I have not.
13: You graciously pointed one out. However, had you not pointed one out, I would have been clueless.
14: 99.9% of visitors that attend my program have no idea what a white bark pine is.
0: That's Kaylin Brennan, who's an interpretive park ranger here. She does her evening campfire program on white bark pine, and for a lot of park visitors, that's their first introduction to this species.
4: So you come around this corner right when you're getting really tired, you're so ready to take a break. You come around this corner, you see this tree, and it looks like it's floating above the trail, and you're like, blah. So you sit down underneath this tree. It's about 20 to 30 feet high, and you hear this bird. You watch it fly to the top of this tree. That's the Clark's nutcracker.
14: The trees don't get as much recognition as all the other animals and aspects of Glacier, but yet they're the foundation of all of that.
0: Kaylin has been doing her evening program about white bark pine since her very first season 12 years ago. When she heard we were doing a whole season of the podcast about this tree, she couldn't wait to talk to us.
14: I was wildly excited, like jumping up and down excited.
3: I was just excited that a bigger audience could learn about the story of this tree.
0: So you've been giving this program for, 12 years now? What do you hope that visitors take away from this story?
3: I think it's that when humans choose
14: to make a positive impact on the landscape and come together, we can.
0: So, Andrew, what do you think about that?
1: Oh, that's a really nice sentiment. You know, I think it's a pretty commonly held belief that in nature, humans are a bad influence, that we're a virus on the planet.
0: I mean, that was more or less the reason behind creating the National Park Service, right?
1: Yeah, there's this idea that in order to keep a place wild and to keep it natural, you have to keep humans out of it, right? Like a national park.
0: Right, or a national forest or
1: a wilderness area.
0: Sure.
1: But this is a fairly recent conception. Maybe only in the last 100 years have we started to think this way. Once these areas seemed like a limited resource, it became popular to try to protect them by excluding people. It's an idea called fortress conservation.
0: Like trying to keep that place, quote unquote, pristine.
1: Yeah, keeping that human influence out because it's seen as a bad thing. But Kaylin seems to think that white bark pine tells a different story.
0: So as I begin this project, I really don't know white bark pine very well. And most other people don't either. But those who do know these trees love them. And I wanted to find out why.
5: We've been driving south through the Flathead Valley down onto the Flathead Reservation.
0: It's my first day working on Glacier National Park's podcast, but the park is in the rearview mirror.
7: First field day.
5: First field day.
0: The stories we tell on this show revolve around Glacier, but white bark pine doesn't recognize lines on a map. These trees are a key piece of the park, but they also occur throughout the Crown of the Continent ecosystem, which Glacier is just a tiny piece of, and at high elevations throughout Western North America.
1: I think we're going to make a turn in 3 miles off of the main highway.
0: So today we're driving across the Flathead Indian Reservation. It's even bigger than the park, and it covers a lot of Flathead Lake and the Mission Mountains. The reservation was established in 1855 and is home to the Confederated Salish and Kootenai Tribes, or CSKT. I'm here because I'm curious what it's like to have a relationship with white bark pine that goes back thousands of years. To find out, I spoke with Tony Incasciola Jr., the head of the CSKT Forestry Department.
8: White bark pine is a first food for us.
0: Mike Durglow Jr., who is the head of the Tribal Historic Preservation Department, joined our conversation as well.
9: The story that I've heard is that when we went over Lolo Pass, for instance, they would gather some of the cones that had fallen on the ground and put them by the fire. And when those roasted up and they were easier to open, then they would eat those seeds. So
0: I asked if they'd tried white bark pine seeds themselves.
8: Yeah, it's very, very tasty, very good. And that's kind of our goal, is to collect enough seeds, not only for our reforestation efforts, but also to help introduce it into our cultural feeds again.
0: Mike said he hadn't, but
9: I'm looking forward to, you know, having that little bit of a taste someday too.
0: I hadn't heard the term first foods before, so I asked Tony if he could explain that.
8: So first food, it's a traditional food for our tribe. Our tribe would follow the seasons nomadically, so to say, and harvest different plants and roots and berries at different seasons of the year. And so first foods would be something our tribe would traditionally use in their diet.
0: So in addition to these trees carrying nutritious seeds, they also carry stories and cultural meaning.
8: The culture committee has hundreds, thousands of hours of tapes where they've recorded elders and learned from them and their conversations, kind of like we're doing right now, to preserve those stories and that history. And they let us know that historically those were used on hunting trips, camping trips, and just generally in those high elevation areas. You know, I like to call our tribe a forest tribe. A lot of our ceremonies, a lot of our traditions happen in the forest, and especially the high elevation forest, it holds a special meaning for us.
2: Barry, where are we?
5: We're several miles up a forest road towards Alawia.
2: How would you?
0: A forester with the CSKT Forestry Department named Sheena Shapit kindly offered to take us up to meet Alawia, the great-great-grandparent tree.
2: How would you describe the road?
5: It's been pretty bumpy, pretty windy, some big drop-offs on one side, which I didn't love.
12: So you think this is it?
2: Must be.
5: I mean, I hope so. We made it!
15: I know, that is such a haul.
7: It is a haul.
15: Yat aim, Shinashapi. I am Navajo and Shawnee. I am a reforestation forester for the CSKT Tribal Forestry. I've been working on white bark pine since 2014 as an intern graduating out of SKC, which is Salish Kootenai College. And I am very blessed to be working for the Tribal Forestry now.
0: I had this mental image of foresters as gruff, no-nonsense types of folks who carry hatchets and are covered in tree sap.
16: Were you into trees and plants even as a little kid?
15: Oh my gosh, yes. I was such a nerd. My friends would be like, do you want to go ride bikes down, go over to the playground? I'd be like, do you guys want to go collect mint? I found this really nice patch and we can make sun teas. And they're like, what?
0: In a cruel twist of fate for a forester who works on pines, Shinashaw has a pretty vicious pine allergy.
15: I have a real honker, too. It's like, what's that goose in the background? Some goose in the mountain. I said, mountain goose.
0: Shinashaw is incredibly bubbly. Like, she jumps back and forth between rattling off scientific names of the plants we're seeing, telling stories about her son, and how different generations of her family are connected to trees.
15: My grandpa, he was a logger. And so, yeah, so on my maternal side of the family, my grandpa had a logging business and everybody worked in it. My grandpa, you know, he'd come home and he'd smell like chainsaw and trees in the forest. And I don't know, I loved it. His grandpa, he talks about white bark, seeing white bark back in the day, how huge it was. It's really cool to actually hear his stories about it and him seeing it and how, you know, even then, he didn't ever cut it. And then my grandma, she would do all the books and stuff like that. So she was always at home. And when I would hang out, we would go for these long walks in the woods. She would teach me all the trees and all the species. And we'd pick flowers and make bouquets. And she'd teach me all.
0: Now Shinashaw is the one passing this knowledge onto a new generation.
17: How old did you say your son was?
15: He's 12.
17: What does he think about what you do?
15: I go, let's go on a hike. No, no, come on. And every time we go for a hike, it just turns into a plant lesson. But he sees that I love it. But what's really cool with him is I can connect it to the cultural side. And then it's more of like, okay, you know, instead of like, oh yeah, that's cool. It's more just like a understanding or like a realization, like, oh, okay, that's why then the purpose of it. So
14: it's not just trivia. Like that's what this planet is.
15: Right.
14: That's why this matters.
15: Exactly. So yeah.
0: She now focuses her work on white bark pine.
15: When this project started to come together and they brought elders together to talk about the cultural component of white bark pine, there was an elder from up on Blackfeet country, and it took him a while to remember the name. If you lose the tree, then yeah, you can lose that story. And then once you lose that story about the tree, then you're going to lose the story about the nutcracker.
0: That's the bird that feeds on white bark pine seeds.
15: It continues on and on. So if we lose white bark culturally, then like I say, you're going to lose those lessons.
0: Glacier is home to Native America Speaks, or NAS, which is the longest running indigenous speaker series in the National Park Service. And like this podcast, NAS is funded by the Glacier National Park Conservancy. The program includes over 100 events each year, bringing together speakers from the Flathead Reservation, where Shinashaw, Mike, and Tony live, and from the Blackfeet Reservation to the east of the park. I spoke with one of the NAS presenters, Robert Hall, just before one of his talks in Two Medicine.
18: Okay, I'm still in the kaika. It's not to do amskapipi kane. It's a topi to nyop. My name is Robert Hall. And my white name is Robert Hall. And I grew up on the Blackfeet Reservation and I live in Browning, Montana.
0: Robert works on Blackfeet language revitalization, and I wanted to get his perspective. And the first thing I wanted to know was the word for white bark pine.
18: So the pine tree is Bachtoke. Again, what it means, it just means pine tree. Bachtoke. And that woodpecker, Bachkoxis.
5: Is that the same as Clark's Nutcracker? Is that
18: pretty much? And if you want to get more specific, you know, and someone would say, you know, well, I'm trying to stop, say, Bachkoxis. What kind of woodpecker? You just say, oh, Sikski. It's got a black face, right? Mm. But it means is like a pounding nose.
5: Very appropriate. Yeah.
18: So again, and that, there's a kind of a little insight, if you will, of how our language is focused on what things do to an extent.
0: I only had a few minutes to speak with Robert before his program, but I was curious how your language can shape your relationship to nature. I asked about the Blackfeet language, but Robert flipped the question on its head.
18: Really, I think the question more so that we need to look at it is, why is English so separate from the earth? It's kind of obvious why most indigenous languages would be entwined with the earth, because that's our natural state, is to be with the earth. That's who we naturally are, right? It's the English language that is kind of odd

0: The hike up to Wilaya isn't long, but there were a lot of fallen trees after the winter.
1: Yeah, I'm worried that people listening to this will not be sufficiently impressed with us. Can you describe what we're doing?
2: We are dying on the side of the mountain. Scrambling over blowdown of dead trees and getting swatted by false huckleberry and wishing that these berries were ripe. But the tree is not very far from here.
0: So this is Alawia.
2: Yep. This is her. It's definitely gorgeous. All the green in the background and then just like this one big, huge white skeleton against all this black talus. Yeah, it's pretty.
0: I squinted in the midday sun and I could see Alawia standing alone with distant peaks beyond. We walked across the loud, clanking slope of rocks and kind of nestled among Alawia's huge silver roots. It was very quiet and it felt sacred. This is how I'm first introduced to white bark pine, to a tree that will totally upend how I see the world around me.
2: It's huge. The base of it is so huge, and just the way the branches are so big, and it's like lazy octopus arms. It's like they're too big, they can't pick them up. But then you're like, well, you know, is that the branch or is that the root system? You know, So is it, if it was the root system, then imagine how much even more big this tree was.
3: I didn't even think about that. I mean, even
0: if it's sad to meet the species through a dead tree, but it's also kind of fitting. But even in death, Alawia is a pretty great ambassador. Even though only the bottom 15 feet or so is still standing, the trunk and branches are enormous, bigger than any tree I've ever seen at this elevation, which is almost 7,000 feet.
2: But I can't imagine like what this looked like back then. This tree had to be huge, like redwood status for Montana. It really had to be. And I can't imagine like how much it stretched out.
0: I think a lot of people would probably say they love trees, especially big, tall, ancient ones. But asking people to articulate why they feel this way, or trying to do that myself, kind of hits a dead end. Sheena Shaw was the first person I talked to who was really able to answer that question.
2: Think of all of the energy that they have absorbed from everything that has happened over that time. Whether it's bad or good. But then even when you have an opportunity to come to something so old and filled with wisdom from all of that energy absorbed, if you were to take that time to go to it, it's going to share energy with you.
0: My science education emphasized learning about the natural world, so I saw Alawia as something to study or observe. But Sheena Shaw sees Alawia almost like a friend or a family member, someone to learn from. And a tree can teach you a lot if you're willing to listen.
2: Perseverance, that's what I see. You go through hardships, but you keep going. Sometimes in life, you have setbacks, and sometimes you get the strength yourself to continue going by adapting, or you have a helping hand, and you take that helping hand and move forward. You know what's funny? It's like this, I love this place, and I always want to bring my family here, but I have not yet got the opportunity to bring them here. I really wish I could have brought my dad.
4: Traditionally, that's how, you know, a lot of our stories, how I've always been told is we watch the animals. We watch how they take care of the land. The land was here, put here, and the animals took care of it for us, and they prepped it, and we watch them and how they do it. And so after watching them and learning from them, now it's kind of our duty to continue it. And so all of our stories, all of our values come around keeping everything together as a whole, as a system, so it can function correctly.
0: Even for those of us who've grown up without this worldview, one of the reasons I think we all feel that sense of awe around ancient trees is how old they are and how much they've seen. Trees are rooted in the same spot, sometimes for thousands of years, as the world changes around them.
4: And you look at the site it sits, the view it has. It looks over the Mission Valley. You know, it's seen a lot of things. It's seen a lot of change, a lot of shape.
0: When Alauya was young, over 1,000 years ago, Tony and Mike's ancestors were living in the valley below, as they had since time immemorial. And Alauya watched as settlers arrived and everything changed. Now, Tony and Mike are working to revive and pass on traditional knowledge to new generations.
4: And that's part of our success story we wrote about too, is we're bringing this to our younger generation now. You know, I'm a little younger than Mike, and white bark pine traditionally I haven't learned about it until recently. And so there is a little gap in there. And it's awesome to see, you know, groups of children out there on field trips, hiking trips, and starting to show them the importance, not just for, like you said, ecology or restoration of it, but introducing that culture back into the younger generation.
5: And bringing kids up there to meet Alauya is, you know, pretty special for them. They're not just learning about the importance of the tree and the seeds. They're learning the importance and the significance of our great-great-grandparent and how, you know, throughout history, this has been part of our lives.
6: Mm-hmm. Where did the name Alauya come from?
5: I named that tree.
7: Yeah.
5: And I got to touch the tree, and it's like, this is a special tree. It's kind of like my medicine tree.
0: Most relationships begin when you learn someone's name. And I guess that's true of the natural world, too. For me, learning the names of wildflowers and birds started out as trivia. But eventually, in addition to just asking, what are you? I started to ask, who are you? And why are you here? I started to notice which birds live where, what time of year glacier lilies bloom or raspberries ripen, and when animals migrate in or out of my neighborhood. Species became individuals. Not just a hummingbird, but the rufous hummingbird that zips around my flowers every day. Not just a huckleberry plant, but the patch I visit and pick each year. In her book, Braiding Sweetgrass, Indigenous author and scientist Robin Wall Kammerer says that paying attention is a form of reciprocity with the living world, and that learning names of the beings around you is a sign of respect, the first step toward that reciprocal relationship, which is why meeting Alauya, the great-great-grandparent tree, felt like a fitting introduction to white bark pine.
2: You know, trees and plants and medicines are here to help us, and that's why we help them.
0: In the past, it never occurred to me to frame the relationship with nature or a tree in this reciprocal way where we take care of each other. The National Park Service mission is to preserve and protect this place. But until now, I had thought about that relationship as mostly one-sided. People protecting nature. It didn't occur to me that the natural world could take care of me too. And Tony explained to me that the CSKT forestry program incorporates that kind of thinking. It's not just about growing and harvesting timber as a crop. It's about restoring the ecosystem.
4: And that's, you know, something I've always learned from my father is what I do now is not for me. It's not for my kids. It's for my kids' kids. And that's why forestry is and our tribe is connected with forestry so much, I think, is because whatever we do and whatever restoration efforts we do, it's looking down the road in the future. And with climate change, that's really why we've looked at our future.
0: And Tony mentioned this idea of thinking 7 generations down the road.
4: Think about it. We're learning from generations past. We're applying it now for generations future.
0: I set out on this journey to meet a tree, and I discovered a lot more.
2: This tree is the oldest that I know, so it has a lot that I have learned from it already, and that it has a lot that I still will learn.
0: This is not just a story about a species and the efforts to save it. It's a story about how we relate to the world around us, what we stand to gain if we can think of that relationship in a new way, and also about what we could lose.
2: Imagine if we were to lose this tree, this species. It's like losing a whole nother soul. You lose all of that knowledge. You lose the culture. You lose a lot more than just a tree.
0: And this is a very real possibility. And in addition to their spiritual and cultural significance, they also hold together our high elevation ecosystems.
2: You're gonna lose that tradition. You will lose that cultural component of that piece of nature that makes your tribe your tribe.
0: When we return, we sit down with Mike Derglow Jr. to see how the Flathead Reservation is tackling climate change. Stay with us. You're listening to Headwaters, a podcast from Glacier National Park. So far, we shared chapter one of our five-part series on whitebark pine. Up next, we sat down again with Mike Derglow Jr. from the Confederated Salish and Kootenai Tribes. Whitebark pine is a small part of Mike's job, but another part is helping to develop the Flathead Reservation's climate action plan. Glacier National Park is part of how our country talks about climate change. Our shrinking glaciers are a symbol of the turmoil people are experiencing around the country. Our co-host Daniel has been sitting down with people who are studying climate change in different ways. The Flathead Reservation's climate plan is a strategy to respond to more frequent wildfires, changing temperatures, and more. It has earned them nationwide praise, and even earned Mike an award from the President of the United States. Daniel sat down with Mike to hear more about his approach to this pioneering work.
5: We were one of the first tribes, right, in the United States to develop a climate strategy. That was back in 2012. My boss and my boss's boss, you know, they were asked several times about what is the tribe stance, what is the tribe doing about climate change? What are you guys actually doing? And at the time, I was the environmental director, and I was also the chairman of the RTOC, the Regional Tribal Operations Committee. That's Region 8 tribes. There's like 17 tribes in Region 8, North and South Dakota, Montana, Wyoming, Colorado, Utah.
7: Why do you think it's important to start with a plan? Like, was that always automatic? You knew, like, the first step is to create a climate plan.
5: Whatever agency it is, it don't matter if it's a tribe or the city or the county or federal agency, all of the different programs focus on a certain aspect. There's fisheries, there's wildlife, they're focused on whatever their media is. When I was asked to coordinate that effort, I wanted ours to be more comprehensive, and we had nine sectors, so air, water, fisheries, wildlife, forestry, people. And also, I wanted to make sure that we included traditional knowledge. My dad was really a big support. He was actually the department head for tribal historic preservation when I was the environmental director. So he contributed a lot to that plan. And I always say that one of the most awesome parts of that process was interview my elders. So I did 8 interviews, and my dad being one of those, and those are all available on that website. You can watch those. And I wanted to make sure that we very much included traditional cultural knowledge within the planning effort.

0: as we're talking about impacts of climate change on fisheries or whatever, they were already doing climate change work without calling it climate change.
1: Yeah. Climate change is one of those things that so often it seems like it's adding on to, it's not even always creating new challenges, but it's so often just like a layer on top of a heavy workload that already exists.
0: It's more work. I've been doing, you know, my job as the environmental director at the time, plus climate. It's really something that you have to be passionate and compassionate about.
1: Mm-hmm.
0: So the reason I wanted to rewrite the plan was based on that newer evidence. The projections or the science that we were looking at in 2012 was conservative.
1: Yeah.
0: You know, we had hope. Yeah, everybody's going to understand us. Everybody's going to get it that things are changing, that we need to start looking at alternative fuel sources and alternative energy and all that stuff, and everybody's going to jump on board. That hasn't happened.
1: So let me recap some of that. It was about 10 years ago now, 2012, you all released your climate plan.
0: Mm-hmm.
1: And now looking back, it looks a little conservative. It looks a little too optimistic. And we've seen the impacts of climate change that were predicted back then. We've seen them come to pass much sooner than predicted. And so now you're working on updating, creating a new plan. And it seems clear to me that the CSKT and you in particular have been leaders nationally in terms of developing a climate action plan, especially leaders in helping and working with other tribes on their climate plans. Does that feel right?
0: Oh, absolutely. In fact, back in 2016, I received an award from President Obama. I got to go to the White House. And that award was for leadership in climate change. It's not that I do what I do to get an award or a pat on or anything like that, but it was very honoring. You know, I was honored and humbled to be there. And that was just for the work I've been doing to help other tribes like Blackfeet, Fort Belknap, the Crows. I've helped different tribes and even up into Canada.
1: Climate change is impacting, you know, every sector of the wheel of life, as you were describing it, including people and cultural resources.
0: Mm-hmm.
1: So maybe let's get into that. What is a cultural resource?
0: A resource could be a culturally modified tree or a rock cairn or a fire pit, historical fire pit. Or, I mean, a lot of those are associated with campsites, right? So those resources like culturally modified trees, how do you protect that from climate change?
1: Mm-hmm.
0: In our database, and in Glacier National Park's database, we have identified over 300 cultural sites or resources.
1: So to zoom out for a second, you worked on a project where you identified cultural sites and resources, which are basically any evidence or significant item or place that was used by or is used by members of the Confederated Salish and Kootenai tribes, either today or thousands of years into the past. And so you're identifying those objects. Sometimes they're trees that were modified or used by people. Sometimes they're campsites. Sometimes they're actual artifacts. Sometimes they're just spots or places. And so then you're looking at how is climate change potentially going to impact these specific resources?
0: So I'm going to give you an example of potential impact to a site that's along a stream. And that is another historic campsite. Well, what's happening at that campsite is the banks of the stream are eroding.
1: Mm.
0: And it's, you know, that's a natural process. But however, what we're seeing is increased runoff in, you know, that what we like to see is gradual runoff, right?
1: Right.
0: In the spring. We want the snow to gradually come out of the

0: mountains, causing minimal damage or minimal erosion. But what's happening is it comes crashing down. Like what we're seeing is that snow melt in an accelerated time period, and all that water comes crashing down the side of the mountain. Well, that's causing increased erosion in that certain site, not just that site, but all the different sites along the streams. So we look at what can we do using Western science to mitigate or to help with the process of slowing that erosion. So we come up with a list of maybe four alternatives. We can put riprap into that site. We can move some of those artifacts that are around the site or in and around the site. One alternative might be do nothing. Mm-hmm. And that's the things that we present to the elders. And the elders could say, we don't want you around that site. We don't want you doing nothing there. We want you just to leave it and let the natural process take place. So those are the kind of things that we looked at in that project, that pilot project, as far as climate impacts to those cultural sites.
1: And you found there's lots of sites, significant sites in the park, in Glacier National Park. And would you say that they're fairly secure and safe, or would you say that there's a lot of threats to those cultural sites?
0: It's not just the Confederated Salish and Kootenai tribes that utilize Glacier National Park. Mm-hmm. It was a common use area for a lot of tribes. As you know, mm-hmm. Blackfeet, the Kootenai bands from Canada, different Blackfeet, Tanaka, Piikani bands from Canada, Blood tribes, and us used Glacier National Park for millennia. In the work that I've done in pretty much all of my career in natural resources, you start out with a base study, right? What do we have, and how is it potentially impacted? We know that a lot of these sites are pretty safe, but they're all being impacted by climate change and people.
1: What I'm hearing you say is that monitoring and studying and paying attention to how these sites are being impacted by climate change, that's sort of where we're at in the process now, mm-hmm. is being vigilant. You were describing this important connection mm-hmm. to our earth, to the environment around us, and that everyone can have that. It's a matter of sensitivity and learning from your elders. And during the climate planning process, you were able to interview your elders. Mm-hmm. And I'm curious what you learned from them. You know, that was you were able to really ask them about that connection to the earth mm-hmm. and noticing when the wheel is out of balance, notice that our climate is changing. So were there some clear lessons for you after interviewing your elders?
0: You know, a lot of those elders talked about how it used to be. My dad talked about how deep the snow was when we drove down the country roads, and Ig Couture from Elmo talked about how the lake used to freeze over every year, and we used to be able to go ice fishing, and he talks about ice skating too across the lake. The difference is in my dad, you know, looking at maybe 50 to 75 years and talking to his grandparents, so that's another 50 to 7. So we're talking about like 150 years of knowledge, you know, passed down over time. The cultural and traditional knowledge that our elders passed down to us is more about living in harmony with the land and having respect for that.
1: I like hearing your stories from getting to talk to elders and tribal members from all over the country. It's really interesting. You must have picked up just so many lessons and ideas and experiences along the way. You know, you're not just having conversations locally, but you're having conversations all over. So I'm curious, to just hear any other stories or lessons that you've come across.
0: I did a workshop. So when I work with ITIP, we bring in probably 30 representatives from the tribes in the area. And there was an elder woman at that workshop. I was doing my presentation, and she was like, "Mike, you know, I'm tired of having to adapt." And when we talked about trying to help them develop plans and strategies, it's like, hell, we don't have time to plan. We're in reaction mode.
1: Wow.
0: Our village is falling into the river or the ocean, and their cemeteries are being eroded away because of climate change and increased erosion.
1: Mm-hmm.
0: So, you know, they're all in like reaction mode, and trying to help them develop some kind of a plan or a strategy. You know, how do they deal with that?
1: How are you thinking about climate change these days in terms of like, what kind of an issue is it? Because a lot of people think about it and they think, oh, that's an environmental issue, or that's a wildlife issue. Or sometimes now we're hearing more people talk about it being a health issue and a public health issue. What is it for you, you think? Is it partly a spiritual or economic, or how do you think about climate change?
0: I feel like it's all of the above, and people are really starting to understand that. The impacts are spiritual, they're social, they're physical, they're mental. All of these things that are happening around us affect our whole being. One of the programs that came about because we were working on climate change was the EAGLES program.
1: Mm-hmm.
0: But EAGLES is Environmental Advocates for Global and Local Ecological Sustainability. Say that three times. That was a result of my brother Jim and I just having a conversation one evening about getting youth more involved in what we were doing, right? And the whole idea around that was to engage the youth in doing activities within the schools and within the communities to help, you know, help with like recycling, with putting in community gardens.
1: So the EAGLES program is an effort that you and your brother created to engage the youth on the reservation to work on sustainability, to work on fighting climate change, to try and be better stewards of the earth. So I think you're saying, you know, that for you, one of the biggest climate solutions that's out there is engaging young people.
0: As adults, as older people, we have to take responsibility. We can't just leave it all to the younger generations.
1: You know, the past 10, 15 years, you've been working on climate change constantly, doing all kinds of really innovative and important work. But it's interesting to me that you're saying that you hope your legacy is the EAGLES program and is working with young people. I think that's interesting that is the key for you.
0: On a reservation and across the whole country, on reservations, if you do a good thing or a great thing, they name a conference room after you, or a road or a home site or whatever. It's like you drive down the road and there's the road is named after somebody. I said, I don't want a conference room or a road or a home site named after me. That's what I want my legacy to be, that my grandkids will remember me and say, this is something my papa started, and this is why we're here. This is why we're doing what we're doing. That's one of the things that, for me anyway, I've always thought of it as, or maybe hoped, that this would be my legacy. This is what I want to leave on this earth when I'm gone. And I was thinking about 7 generations from now, or you know, 100, 200 years, it's my grandkids, my great-grandkids will be here, and they'll say, my papa started this.
1: I wanted to just ask you about, you did these interviews with elders and you learned a ton of information about the way the climate is changing and how they're seeing it and the lessons that they've learned.
0: It's kind of one of those things, like after I did the elder interviews, Sadie Salloway from Elmo. I seen her like 2 weeks later at Walmart, mm-hmm. right? And Sadie seen me in Walmart, and she's almost come running over to me. Mike, I want you to come back and visit me, because I went to her house. And I thought about so many things after you left. I want to share that with you. And oh my goodness, a couple of weeks later, she passed away. So, wow. You know, those are the things that you think about the value and the lesson that we can take from those visits.
1: And then you didn't get a chance to go interview again.
0: Right. I didn't get a chance to go back. In all this work, you know, it's like so important, I think, to get that perspective of the elders. And there's so much. It's like I've seen something that says, when you lose an elder, you lose a library of knowledge. And just like with my dad, and I shared with you that my dad was really a support for the work I did, and he had so much knowledge of our culture and our history, and Tony and Cashola Sr. and all the elders that out of the 8 I interviewed, Stephen Small Salmon's the only one left with us today.
1: Wow. The 2 biggest solutions to climate change that I'm hearing from you is like connecting with the youth and also listening to and talking to the elders as well.
0: Mm-hmm. Yeah. And doing everything we can. Mm-hmm. Being responsible to our Mother Earth and to each other, I think, you know.
1: Well, thanks so much, Mike. Yep. This has been great.

0: That was an excerpt from our interview with Mike Droglo Jr. If you'd like to hear the whole thing, the episode is called Climate and Community. Find it wherever you listen to podcasts. Just search for Headwaters or Glacier National Park. To hear the continuation of the White Bark Pine story that began this episode, you can search for our second season, titled White Bark Pine. Thanks for listening. Headwaters is a production of Glacier National Park with support from our partner, the Glacier National Park Conservancy. Glacier is the traditional lands of several Native American tribes, including the Amskapi-Pekani, Kootenai, Salish, and Kalispeh people. Headwaters was created by Daniel Lombardi. Andrew Smith, Perry Sassnett, and Michael Faist produced, edited, and hosted the show. Ben Cosgrove wrote and performed our music, and Claire Emery let us use her woodcut piece titled Wind Poem for this season's cover art. Special thanks this episode to Bill Hayden, Sheena Shaw Pete, Tony Incasciola Jr., Mike Droglo Jr., Robert Hall, Sierra Mandelko, Claire Emery, Kaylin Brennan, Debbie Smith, everyone with Glacier's Native Plant Program, the White Bark Pine Ecosystem Foundation, and so many others. If you enjoyed the show, we'd love it if you'd rate, review, and subscribe, and share it with a friend.
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2: 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I'm your host, Bob Wall, and it is time now for the Jazz Nightcap here on this 8th day of June, 2026. I'm going to play you some jazz to get us up to the midnight hour. It was a beautiful day out there in the Bozeman area. Hope you had a good day and enjoyed some sunshine. I'm going to jump into the music right after I thank a couple of our underwriters for their support. 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
2: For tonight's Jazz Nightcap, I am back to playing some recordings of some live jazz. It's been a little while since I've done that, the stash runneth over, and I'm going to play you a set from just this past Wednesday night, the 3rd of June. Down at the Tune-Up, it was the first Wednesday of the month, so that means it was jazz night at the Tune-Up. And I went down there and got to see a band that consisted of David Charles, Chris Naro, Eddie T, and Jake Fleming. And they played a couple of great sets of music, so I'm going to put that first set on for you now. Please kick back and enjoy.

Hey, thanks for coming out to Jazz Night here at the Tune Up Bar. That was a Henry Mancini tune. Introduce the lineup tonight. We have Professor David Charles on the keyboards. Just back from Tokyo. And then we have Mr. Chris Naur on the drums here. Jake Fleming on the saxophone. I'm Eddie Dean. We'll be playing all the way to 11 o'clock tonight. I'll sit back and relax. Thanks for coming out again.

0: Next one is original from Jake.
1: Woo-hoo!
2: Yeah.
0: He wrote this last week. Yeah.
3: After 6 years of thinking about it.

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Yeah, thanks for putting up with that.

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0: we're gonna take a short break. Let me introduce the band real quick. We have great Jake Fleming on the saxophone. Yeah. Chris Nauer on the drum. Yeah. And Professor David Charles on the keyboard. We do this every first Wednesday of each month. So, yeah, please tell your friends and do come back. We're playing all the way to 11 o'clock tonight. We got a few more originals that we're going to do. And please stick around. And we do appreciate it. Hey, thanks for the tips, by the way. Thanks for the...
1: Yeah.
0: Thank you very much. Anyway, we'll be right back.
2: That was Jake Fleming, Eddie T, Chris Naro, and David Charles down at the Tune-Up for Jazz Night on the 3rd of June. This is the Jazz Nightcap. I'm your host, Bob Wall, and you're listening to KGVM Bozeman, the audio mirror of the Gallatin Valley, 95.9 FM, kgvm.org, online. 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
2: Right, going to keep it rolling here with the second set by David Charles, Chris Nauer, Eddie T, and Jake Fleming down at the Tune-Up Bar Jazz Night on the 3rd of June, 2026.

guys. We got welcome to the second set. We're gonna do another original by Jake Fleming here. Balance Beam.

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Thank you.

0: We got time for one more. Thanks for coming out. And just remember, every first Wednesday of each month, we have live jazz here. I'd like to thank the Tune-Up Bar for having us. I think it's going on almost our fourth year already. So, yeah. Introduce the band again, Professor David Charles on the piano. We have Mr. Chris Narro on the drums. Jake Fleming on the keyboard. The saxophone. Don't forget to tip your bartenders and drive home safely. But Saturday is a really good show out here. There's a band called Tsunami Funk.
1: All right.
0: They're like, they've been tearing up the house. They play from 9 till 11.
1: All three.
0: By the way, three of us, they're here at Tsunami Funk. Yeah.
1: Great.
0: We just had two full nights standing room only at the Eagles, two nights in a row last weekend.
1: Yeah.
0: Anyway, thank you so much for coming out. We really appreciate you. Without you, we wouldn't be able to do this. So thanks again.
1: All right.

All right, that wraps up the recording of Jazz Night down at TuneUp. Again, that was Chris Narrow, Eddie T, David Charles,

Jake Fleming on the bill that evening. Jazz Night, the first Wednesday of every month down at TuneUp. I think they have a early and late show, so thank them for keeping live jazz going here in the Gallatin Valley. Thank you for listening. I'm going to play some album cuts to get us up to the midnight hour here on this Monday evening, so keep it tuned. I want to thank one more of our underwriters before we do that. KGVM thanks Pine Creek Lodge for their support. Pine Creek Lodge in the Paradise Valley is a unique live music venue featuring shows under the stars and among the pines. Pine Creek's back window features food truck style dining options, and they sell domestic and local beers and wines. The following shows are coming up at Pine Creek: The Band of Drifters and the Beagles on Wednesday, June 10th. Noise Pollution, the AC/DC Experience with Johnny Dango on Thursday, the 11th. Dead Sky on Friday, the 12th. The Young Dubliners with Double Wide Dreams on Saturday, June 13th. The Marshall Tucker Band with Jacob Browntree on Sunday, June 14th. The Cruz Brothers with Kaylee Marie on Wednesday, June 17th. Two Nights of Pinky and the Floyd, Thursday and Friday, the 18th and 19th. Melvin Seals and JGB on Saturday, the 20th. Corb Lund with Branson Anderson on Sunday, June 21st, and many more. You can find more information, schedules, and tickets at pinecreeklodgemontana.com. They hope to see you soon for some music between the pines. All right, I'm going to play you out with the lead-in cut from the Bill Evans Trio's album, The Waltz for Debbie. It's called My Foolish Heart. And then Stan Getz and the Oscar Peterson Trio with The Bronx Blues.

0: That was the Bronx Blues by Stan Getz with the Oscar Peterson Trio. Before that, the Bill Evans Trio did My Foolish Heart. That wraps up tonight's Jazz Nightcap. I'm your host, Bob Wall. I will be back next Monday evening at 10 to do it again. Hope you'll keep it tuned right here to KGVM Bozeman. And have a great night, everyone.
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4: Sorrow and helplessness. In this next half hour, hello, this is Reverend Billy from the Earth Church in New York. Thanks for being with me. In this next 29 minutes, let's inhabit the common sense of survival, peace. Capital P-E-A-C-E. It's not really close at hand right now, but let's take it into our hands. It's there for us. It's in our bodies. It's in the survival part of our bodies. Long ago evolution. We want peace. Let's make that decision right here at the top. We want peace. Now, the vengeful tribal memory of historical abuses, it's all understandable. And as I speak now, this weekend, of course, the protests will continue. But let's now, for this half hour, let's just give ourselves the job of remembering and then re-operating inside of peace as a way of living and doing something with our hands and our minds as a practical thing to apply. Because peace has become this brilliant bird of paradise. Deep in the woods, we can't see it. We kind of hear it singing, but it's way in the distance. Speaking of peace singing, let's go to the people who were teachers of peace in the past and remember them. Remember their brave souls and how they lifted voices for us. You know, I'm thinking of Nina Simone and Joan Baez, and I'm thinking of Nelson Mandela Johnny Cash, and, you know, sometimes peace came in friendships, Nina Simone and James Baldwin, Bishop Tutu and Nelson Mandela. I'm thinking of Johnny Cash and Bob Dylan. Let's remember when peace was solid like that, a way of speaking and singing, a way of being together, where we had this resistance to the bullet and the bomb. Shall we do that? Shall we go there and just reignite in our body's memory that common sense of survival? Somebody give me a peace, hallelujah, today.
5: Earth, hallelujah.

If I had thought at some point that we were going to make everything better by singing We Shall Overcome, I would have been really in distress now, but I was had the right people to train me, to teach me that you overcome a little bit at a time, and we overcame a lot, and now there's been a big slide. So all the more important to keep working and doing your part in what I call it's like an oasis of sanity.

0: I come to this magnificent house of worship tonight because my conscience leaves me no other choice. I join you in this meeting because I'm in deepest agreement with the aims and work of the organization which has brought us together, clergy and laymen concerned about Vietnam. The recent statements of your executive committee are the sentiments of my own heart, and I found myself in full accord when I read its opening lines. A time comes when silence is betrayal. That time has come for us in relation to Vietnam. The truth of these words is beyond doubt, but the mission to which they call us is a most difficult one. Even when pressed by the demands of inner truth, men do not easily assume the task of opposing their government's policy, especially in time of war. Nor does the human spirit move without great difficulty against all the apathy of conformist thought within one's own bosom and in the surrounding world. Moreover, when the issues at hand seem as perplexing as they often do, in the case of this dreadful conflict, we are always on the verge of being mesmerized by uncertainty, but we must move on. And some of us who have already begun to break the silence of the night have found that the calling to speak is often a vocation of agony, but we must speak. We must speak with all the humility that is appropriate to our limited vision, but we must speak. And we must rejoice as well, for surely this is the first time in our nation's history that a significant number of its religious leaders have chosen to move beyond the prophesying of smooth patriotism to the high grounds of a firm dissent based upon the mandates of conscience and the reading of history. Perhaps a new spirit is rising among us. If it is, let us trace its movements and pray that our own inner being may be sensitive to its guidance.
1: Okay. We are very, very happy and excited to have our next guest back with us here tonight. He is truly a legend in the music world, and tomorrow night this man will be playing the big Bob Dylan tribute taking place at Madison Square Garden here in New York City. Ladies and gentlemen, as I said before, quite a pleasure to welcome him back to the program, the man in black, Johnny Cash. Johnny!

0: Man, the Reverend back again. Peace is always right here inside. And it's been far away from us. The peace movement is not something that people have been repeating. It's not on our lips. But now more than ever, it needs to be reclaimed. You with me? Peace is a sensual gift that comes with the gift of life. It's a sensual life. It's loving communities, it's loving relationships. And the more you do peace, the more peace keeps peacefully moving into other people's souls. And eventually the people with the weapons and the guns and the explosives, they put those weapons down. Now we know what we're up against. You and I are the innocents. We are not armed. We're the people trying to protect our children. We're the people trying to find a place that's safe. We know the petro personalities and religious fundamentalists and racists. We know they're coming to get us. They have belief systems that are armed. We know them. And we confront them with our new ways of living, new ways of deploying innocence. We're not just running away anymore. We protest with our newfound peace movement, and the killers will become lovers because they'll be overwhelmed by innocent life. They're not as powerful as the earth, and we are the earth. Earth-alleluia. Peace-alleluia.
1: Hello, welcome to News from the Natural World. I'm Savitri D. Europe is experiencing a so-called heat dome as warm air from northern Africa pushes temperatures well above normal levels for the month of May. The UK reported its hottest ever day for the month of May at 95 degrees Fahrenheit in southwest London, breaking a record of 94.7 degrees Fahrenheit set at the same location the day before. France has also logged the two hottest ever days in May and said that the heat wave could last throughout the week, predicting temperatures could go as high as 102 degrees Fahrenheit in some areas. French authorities on Tuesday reported at least 7 deaths linked to the heat wave, 5 of which were drownings, as many people sought relief at water spots. Authorities in Britain said 4 teens had drowned in England since Sunday. A record May temperature of 83 degrees Fahrenheit was recorded at 2 of Ireland's weather stations amid the current blast of heat. Europe is warming faster than any other continent, closely followed by Asia, with North America in third place, according to data from the U.S. National Oceanic and Atmospheric Administration. There are now more than 1,000 suspected Ebola cases in the Democratic Republic of Congo, and at least 246 deaths. Neighboring Uganda has reported 9 confirmed cases and 1 death. Medecins Sans Frontières Deputy Director Dr. Alan Gonzalez said never before had so many cases been recorded so soon. Gonzalez added that containment efforts and humanitarian aid deliveries were being delayed by major constraints, including border and airport closures. Ongoing conflict in the Democratic Republic of Congo is also significantly hampering the Ebola outbreak response. As of the 27th of May, 2,635 known contacts have been listed in Ituri and North Kivu provinces. When the loss of a queen wasp triggers a power struggle and social turmoil, colonies can survive the upheaval thanks to so-called compensatory wasps that pick up the slack. A new study focuses on cooperative societies of tropical paper wasps found in the Caribbean, where many individuals live together, but reproduction is controlled by a single dominant female. When a queen is removed, aggressive interactions between females escalated as multiple wasps competed for reproductive dominance, and the colony's usual social networks rapidly broke down. Rather than a smooth transfer of power, succession involved a period of intense chaos and conflict involving many group members. Despite this turmoil, the wasp colonies did not collapse. Instead, stability was maintained by a distinct group of individuals the researchers term compensators. These compensators avoided engaging in aggressive conflict and power struggles, and instead increased their investment in essential tasks such as foraging and brood care. By ensuring that food continued to reach developing offspring, they helped maintain societal function through periods of intense social turmoil. The compensators did not appear to be biologically different from those engaging in fighting, which the researchers say suggests their behavior may reflect strategic decisions rather than fixed roles. If a hungry caterpillar starts to chomp on the succulent leaves of a common bean plant, a highly sophisticated defense system kicks into action. The bean plant sends out a chemical distress signal that summons predatory wasps to its aid. A study published in the journal Science Advances reveals how the plant pulls off this trick. As the insect eats, fragments of plant proteins are broken down in its gut, leading to the formation of inceptin, a small peptide. The caterpillar then deposits this molecule back on the leaf through its oral secretions. A sensor on the surface of the leaf, called the inceptin receptor, recognizes the molecular signature of inceptin even at low concentrations. This triggers the plant to release volatile chemicals into the air, attracting nearby predatory wasps. Over millions of years of evolution, the stinging insects have learned to associate these airborne chemicals with a food source, and they swoop in to take the caterpillars out. A sweeping new study of wild snakes in the southeastern United States has revealed a hidden health crisis. Researchers found that many snakes are carrying multiple infections at once, with a dangerous fungal disease called ophidiomycosis, or snake fungal disease, emerging as one of the biggest threats. Pygmy rattlesnakes appeared especially vulnerable, frequently infected with both the fungus and a parasitic snake lungworm. The researchers discovered that 80% of the snakes carried infections. The most widespread pathogen was the bacterium Salmonella enterica, which appeared in 63% of the snakes. Another common infection came from Hepatozoon, a tick-borne parasite found in 53% of the animals. Scientists also detected antibiotic-resistant Mycoplasma in 18% of snakes. These bacteria can cause upper respiratory illness and had never been reported in wild snakes in the United States. Many snakes were carrying more than one pathogen at the same time. A casual walk through an Ithaca cemetery led to the discovery of a gigantic hidden bee population. Roughly 5.5 million ground nesting bees packed beneath the soil. Scientists believe it may be one of the largest bee aggregations ever documented and say the insects are crucial pollinators for apple orchards and other crops. The bees have likely lived there for more than 100 years, thriving in the cemetery's undisturbed sandy soil. The insects were identified as Andrena regularis, commonly called the regular mining bee, a solitary wild bee species that nests underground and helps pollinate crops and wild plants. Although honeybees receive most public attention, about 75% of bee species are solitary ground nesters, like Andrena regularis. A mysterious, small blue octopus discovered nearly 6,000 feet beneath the waters of the Galapagos Islands has officially been identified as a brand new species, about the size of a golf ball. The tiny creature stunned researchers during a deep sea expedition when it suddenly appeared on camera, crawling across the ocean floor near an underwater mountain. The newly described species was announced in the journal Zootaxa after researchers confirmed that the unusual octopus had never been documented before. The animal was first spotted during a 2015 deep-sea expedition aboard the exploration vessel EV Nautilus. The scientists' immediate reactions were captured in the expedition's audio recordings. "He's tiny. It's blue." The creature has blue flesh and large eyes and could easily fit in the palm of a child's hand. It is called Microilodine galapagensis. Scientists have uncovered a surprising navigation system in pigeons, iron-filled immune cells in the liver that may act like tiny magnetic sensors. The discovery could solve a decades-old mystery about animal navigation and reveal an unexpected connection between immunity and sensing the environment. Researchers found that these cells, called macrophages, accumulate iron while breaking down old red blood cells. The iron gives the cells unique magnetic properties that could allow them to respond to the planet's magnetic field. On overcast days, when the sun was hidden, pigeons that lacked the macrophages lost their sense of direction and had difficulty navigating home. On sunny days, however, they successfully returned, likely relying on the sun as a navigational cue instead of Earth's magnetic field. These findings suggest that birds use both magnetic information and solar cues to orient themselves during flight. And now, the sounds of extinction, the Dartford warbler. The Dartford warbler is a silvid warbler in the passerine family from the warmer parts of Western Europe and Northwestern Africa. It is a small warbler with a long, thin tail and a thin, pointed bill. They are mostly insectivorous, eating caterpillars, butterflies, beetles, and spiders. Dartford warblers almost died out in the United Kingdom in the severe winter of 1962-1963, when the national population dropped to just 10 pairs. This small, sensitive bird almost died out again after huge heath fires in 1975 and 1976, when virtually every juvenile failed to survive their first year. After a near total collapse, the Dartford warbler is making a comeback in the English countryside with 264 pairs counted in 2025, a 45% increase in just 5 years. And hear the sound of the Dartford warbler.

And so it's time to say goodbye. Here we are in this crisis. I hope that some of the thoughts that I've had about peace, you feel good about it and feel encouraged and see a way forward. It's a time of sorrow, but it's also a time for a lot of people of just a hopelessness. And let's be realistic. I mean, that is, it just doesn't seem like the human race is learning and going forward sometimes. The peace movement is an evolutionary movement because peace changes and grows. And war is not that. War takes us backwards into hatred and fear. Well, it's 3 a.m. here in New York, and I'm gonna sign off now. It's Thursday night. I've got to go into Times Square today and preach peace with my friend Teodros Tamrit. And we will then sail into our Sunday performance with the Stop Shopping Choir. I know that people will find their way back to peace. I have that faith. And I know that you can't say peace enough. You can't, it's all over the sky. It's in the soil. It's growing in the trees. It's the force. Like the old Star Trek thing. I mean, Star Wars. Couldn't they name that, give it a better name? They use that idea of the force. The force is peace. And we will learn it from each other. We'll share it. And we will go forward. And we have that faith. And I want to thank the people that contributed today, but I'm saying goodbye before I know exactly what's going to be in the show today. Jason Candler will be putting it together today, and I'll be on the phone with him. Savitri D will have the news. We'll try to get talk today on the phone with Joan Baez, and I hope that our famous peace friend will find a good song today. Let me just thank her, whether she's in this 29 minutes or not. Thank all the other people who did contribute. The Stop Shopping Choir, Jason and Savitri. Well, let's end today. Say goodbye. Peace, Aluna.

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2: 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I'm your host and producer, Dan Roberts. 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In today's edition, you'll hear reports from France 24, NHK World Radio Japan, and Radio Havana Cuba. We will begin with France 24. First, June 8th was World Ocean Day, which is celebrated at the United Nations with the release of the third in a series of World Ocean Assessments. It pointed out the need to change course, to cease disrupting fragile ecosystems, and a warning that the Arctic could become ice-free in the 2030s. Then 3 press reviews. First, press on the first 100 days of the U.S.-Israeli war on Iran. Then press analysis of the Chinese president's visit to North Korea and his attempt to balance Russian influence. Then press on the race riots in Belfast following the knife murder of a white Irishman by a Sudanese immigrant. Many black homes have been torched. Elon Musk's anti-immigration agenda is discussed along with the rapid rise in the hands of a few multi-billionaires. France 24.
3: June 8th was World Oceans Day, a day to remind everyone that the ocean covers 70% of our planet and produces at least 50% of the world's oxygen. In short, we depend on it. But according to the massive Third World Ocean Assessment UN report released on Monday, we are poor custodians of our lifeline and need to change course.
4: Climate change, pollution, overexploitation, and habitat degradation are putting the ocean under pressure from many sides. They are disrupting fragile ecosystems on which we all depend. The message is really simple. We have the knowledge, and we must act.
3: Among other concerns, the report warns that global warming could make the Arctic ice-free as early as the 2030s. Arctic warming could accelerate processes that contribute to long-term sea level rise, and is already reshaping geopolitics as global powers compete for shipping routes and security assurances. The report recommended moving away from fossil fuels and called for a reduction in plastics production, which pollute the seas and cause strain for marine life. A stark reminder that we have to live in harmony with the oceans.
5: The ocean is our life support system. Without it, we don't exist. We must care, and we must understand and cherish it as if our lives depended on it.
3: Next January, the first Ocean COP will take place in New York, which will see 120 nations unite to debate ocean health. Experts and scientists hope to see reversals in moves such as the decision of the Trump administration to remove hundreds of deep-sea scientific instruments to monitor climate change in marine environments.
6: And yesterday marked the 100 days of the U.S.-Israeli war on Iran. What are some of the main takeaways from that?
7: Yeah, it's the front page here of Tehran Times, and the headline reads 100 Days of War, Iran's Epic Resistance. And the paper says that what stands out the most is the widening gap between the objectives that have been declared in the beginning of the war and the observable outcomes. And that's also the analysis here in an opinion piece by Al Jazeera that says the triumph of survival. And the article says that Iran has the upper hand as its main objective has been to preserve the regime there. And in this sense, Tehran sees its survival as a clear victory. American paper, The New York Times, however, looks at the Iranian citizens. And the headline reads, after months of war, Iranians sink into despair. And the American paper says that the imploding economy is causing hopelessness among both pro- and anti-government Iranians. And those who wished for a regime change are really disappointed. It also spoke with sources on the ground, and a woman said she felt angry and alone, and that Iranians are only seen as tools for war and negotiation.
8: President Xi Jinping is wrapping up his visit to North Korea, Dipti.
9: Yeah, that's right. A rare, very short, albeit a rare visit, a two-day visit to North Korea, which kicked off on Monday, aiming to boost ties and consolidate trust. That's how the Chinese press put it on their front pages. This is the Global Times here. Xi calls on China, North Korea to consolidate trust, boost cooperation, calling for deeper ties for the China Daily. This visit also coming 7 years after his last visit. It's also his first overseas trip of the year, so that is also symbolic in itself. Now, the New York Times also notes on in its analysis that it was believed that Kim Jong-un was expected to press Xi for a greater acceptance of his nuclear program. That wasn't so much really reported by the Chinese press. But the visit also served to remind North Korea that China is their, quote, most important benefactor, economic partner, and bulwark against the U.S. The Times analysis also indicates that this visit shows a desire by President Xi to counter or balance the influence from Russia. Russia signed a mutual defense pact with North Korea 2 years ago.
8: And that deal has really helped revive North Korea's economy, hasn't it?
9: Well, according to the New York Times actually looks at what it calls the miraculous transformation, how Kim Jong-un fortified North Korea and energized its economy. It actually goes beyond just 2 years. It actually started during the pandemic in 2020. The New York Times explaining that during the lockdown, Kim shut down the border with China to prevent citizens from fleeing. He clamped down on trade and smuggling, which forced North Koreans to produce more goods domestically. He also strengthened his monopoly over the country through brutal enforcement. He's also steadily been expanding his nuclear arsenal. Now, the big boon for him was actually the war in Ukraine. That's what the New York Times explains here, because Kim's supplied troops and weapons to Russia, and Moscow in turn has helped modernize parts of Pyongyang's military, which has also helped it come out of this, sort of emerge out of economic isolation.
8: Been following, of course, those violent protests that erupted in Belfast after the knife stabbing there. What have you found in the papers, Elitsa?
7: That's right, Stuart. Well, let's start with right-wing British tabloid, the Scottish Sun here, that says that it sees evil in the eyes of the Sudanese migrant who attacked a man in Belfast. And on the front page, we can also read barbarism on UK street and horror, crazed migrant hacking at a helpless victim. And the photo chosen is from the video of the attack that has been circulating on social media. And messages like this have fueled calls for anti-immigration protests backed by the far right. The Independent here cites pleas for calm after what it calls the sickening attack. And it cites Northern Ireland's Prime Minister Michelle O'Neill, who also expressed her thoughts on X. She says there are dangerous attempts to exploit that to target and attack innocent people who are simply trying to live. Racism, intimidation, and violence are wrong wherever they occur. And a similar message is echoed here in the Irish news, and the headline reads, "Violence is never the solution." And finally, I want to show you this article by the Belfast Telegraph that focuses on the role of Elon Musk, who has backed the anti-immigration protests and has posted a lot about it on his platform X, seizing the opportunity to actually promote his own anti-immigration agenda.
8: Speaking of Elon Musk, the billionaire could become the world's first trillionaire.
7: That's right. That's if the IPO, the initial public offering of his rocket company SpaceX, goes as planned. And an opinion piece here in The Guardian asks, think Musk the billionaire was bad? Brace yourself for Musk the trillionaire. Says that the big issue isn't how this will affect Musk's inner life, which she describes as bitter and angry, but what it's going to do to democracy. And the New York Times here says that Elon Musk's case demonstrates why there has been such a rapid rise in the concentration of wealth at the top. And it shows us this graph here, and it says that 15 years ago, the top billionaires had together around $4.5 trillion, while nowadays their combined worth is more than $20 trillion, and that's nearly one-fifth of the entire world's total yearly output. So the paper explains that one reason for the rapid rise and the boom of all this wealth is the rise of artificial intelligence, which has attracted massive capital investment in only a handful of companies.
2: Those press reviews and report were from France 24, which may be easily found at their website, france24.com, as well as a YouTube channel called France 24 English. Also, most podcast sites, as is the Shortwave Report. On to NHK World Radio Japan. The Japanese nuclear regulator released radiation levels across the Fukushima prefecture after 15 years. 30% of the area is still considered unsafe, though this will drop to 20% 15 years from now. The Japanese Defense Ministry has transported a missile launcher to their

0: The Indian Foreign Ministry condemned the attack. Pete Hegseth gave a speech at Guantanamo Prison, continuing the threats to Cuba. NHK Japan.
1: Japan's nuclear regulator has released a comprehensive report detailing radiation levels in Fukushima Prefecture. This comes just over 15 years after the devastating accident at the Fukushima Daiichi nuclear power plant operated by Tokyo Electric Power Company. The new data shows air radiation levels in about 70% of the prefecture have now fallen within the national range. After the disaster, the Nuclear Regulation Authority used monitoring posts, drones, and other tools to measure radiation levels in the air. The latest data shows levels have gradually dropped over the years. In July 2011, about 4 months after the accident, the radiation level exceeded 0.1 microsieverts per hour in about 90% of the prefecture. As of December last year, the area that exceeded that level dropped to about 30% of the prefecture. The remaining area improved to within the national range.
2: According to their analysis, about 20% of the areas in the prefecture, mainly around the nuclear power plant, are expected to exceed 0.1 microsieverts per hour in 2041.
3: NHK has learned that Japan's defense ministry is transporting a missile launcher to the country's easternmost island in the Pacific. On Monday, a private ferry was loaded with Ground Self-Defense Force Type 12 launcher and drones used to pinpoint targets. The ferry left Chiba Port near Tokyo for the island of Minami Torishima. The island is about 2,000 kilometers southeast of Japan's main island and hosts personnel from the Maritime Self-Defense Force and Japan Meteorological Agency. This is part of preparations to deploy a surface-to-ship missile system on the island for the first time. The ministry is planning firing drills in the next fiscal year as it aims to strengthen defenses on the Pacific side of the country. At this stage, the projectiles themselves are not being brought to the island. Officials will check that the launchers and other equipment function on the island as expected as they prepare to build the firing range.
1: A Swedish think tank is sounding the alarm about the world's nuclear-armed states. The Stockholm International Peace Research Institute says they increasingly rely on their arsenals as instruments of national power. Officials with the group released their annual report on Monday. They say nuclear-armed countries had an estimated 12,187 warheads in January 2026. That's down 54 from a year earlier. Russia is estimated to have the most, at more than 5,400. The United States follows with just over 5,000. Combined, they possess more than 80% of the global stockpile. China is the third with an estimated 620 warheads. And the Institute says Beijing has the world's fastest growing arsenal. The last nuclear arms reduction pact between the U.S. and Russia expired in February. In March, French President Emmanuel Macron said his country plans to amass more warheads. The Institute says some world leaders advocate nuclear arms as a guarantee against attack. And it says a decades-long effort to reduce the role of nuclear weapons is being reversed. Russia's top government officials have criticized Britain, France, and Germany for their military support of Ukraine. This comes after the leaders of the three countries met with Ukrainian President Volodymyr Zelensky on Sunday. Russia's presidential spokesperson Dmitry Peskov said these leaders talk about peace, but at the same time emphasize their intention to help Kyiv produce new types of weapons to continue the war. He called this rhetoric contradictory. The leaders of the three countries issued a joint statement with Zelensky after Sunday's meeting. They expressed support for Zelensky's proposal for direct dialogue with his Russian counterpart, Vladimir Putin, to end the fighting. They also underlined the urgent need to ramp up the production of interceptors and to co-develop other weaponry. On Monday, Russian Foreign Minister Sergei Lavrov mentioned these additional weapons. He claimed they will be used to hit targets on Russian territory, including

0: some deep inside the country. Ukraine continues to look to Western allies for support, but the country now has a growing domestic defense industry that is helping it bring the war home to Russia. In recent months, Ukraine has been striking military and energy infrastructure deep inside Russian territory.
1: New Delhi says three Indian members of a commercial tanker crew have died following a U.S. strike on the ship off the coast of Oman. 21 others were rescued from the vessel. U.S. Central Command posted this footage on social media. It said it shows precision munitions being fired into the ship's engine room. CENTCOM said its forces disabled the tanker after the crew repeatedly failed to comply with directions from American forces. It said they attempted to transport oil from Iran. India's foreign ministry on Wednesday condemned the attack. It said the targeting of commercial shipping and civilian infrastructure in the region must cease immediately. It added that free navigation through international waterways must be restored as soon as possible. Indian media report that the government has summoned the U.S. Deputy Chief of Mission to the country and lodged a protest over the strike.
0: The United States continues to ramp up pressure on Cuba. U.S. Secretary of Defense Pete Hegseth visited an American military base there Wednesday. He warned Havana against procuring weapons that could reach the U.S. Hegseth made the comments while addressing troops at the Guantanamo Bay Naval Station.
2: It would be unwise for the government of Cuba to try to procure or get access to the types of weapons that could reach this base or the American homeland. They would be inviting the kind of confrontation not only do they not want, but they could not stand.
0: But he also said the U.S. seeks no enemies. Instead, he suggested Washington could be a friend to Cuban leadership. Hegseth is the latest major official to visit the region. Last month, the director of the CIA made a trip to Havana, and the commander of U.S. Southern Command also recently visited the Guantanamo base. The visits come as Washington continues to put pressure on the island nation. In May, the U.S. indicted former Cuban President Raul Castro over the downing of two civilian planes 30 years ago.
3: 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They're heard at 10 p.m. Pacific Daylight Time at 11735 or on the web at www.3.nhk.or.jp. NHK may also be easily found at most podcast sites. 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Box 1162, Willits, California, 95490. I am truly grateful for donations. They're essential for the weekly production and website fees for this show, which I supply freely to more than 100 radio stations across the globe. And if you're listening on a public radio station, please support them as well. We will conclude with Radio Havana, Cuba. A ship arrived in Cuba with 1,700 tons of food and other supplies from Mexico and Belize. Cuba mentioned a U.S. propaganda radio station, Radio Martí, that's aimed at the Cuban island for 41 years. A congressional research report said that the U.S. military has lost 42 aircraft worth $2.6 billion during the first 40 days of the war on Iran. U.S. activist Medea Benjamin claims that the U.S. government is losing its mind with its war on Cuba. Radio Havana, Cuba.
4: The commercial vessel, Asian Catra, arrived yesterday at the port of Havana carrying a donation from Mexico and Belize. The shipment, consisting of food and other essential supplies, totals 1,700 tons and is intended to alleviate the hardships faced by the Cuban people. Solidarity organizations with the island, Cuban residents in both countries, Mexico and Belize, and a call for donations from the newspaper, the Mexican newspaper, La Jornada, among other actors, helped to manage, organize, and assemble the donations. This show of cooperation and solidarity from the governments and people of Mexico and Belize adds to other expressions of solidarity and support received by the Caribbean nation so far this year. Regarding this gesture of solidarity, the Minister of Domestic Trade, Betsy Diaz, highlighted Mexico's unconditional and historic support and thanked the authorities, prominent figures, and organizations of both nations that have expressed their support for the island. She also reported that the essential goods will be distributed immediately with contributions from state and private enterprises. And on a day like today, but in 1985, the ill-named and illegal radio station called Radio Martí went on the air. Based in Miami, Florida, Radio Martí is financed by the U.S. taxpayers, whether they like it or not, and many don't even know that their tax dollars are going to a radio station that hardly anyone listens to. Radio Martí, since it went on the air 41 years ago today, broadcasts right-wing propaganda and out-and-out lies. The radio station, Radio Martí, born in the state in 1985. A newly released congressional report in the United States says the U.S. military lost at least 42 aircraft during 40 days of the U.S.-Israeli war of aggression against Iran, with estimated costs already reaching billions of dollars. The report, prepared for the U.S. Congress using information from the Pentagon, United States Central Command, and defense media outlets, estimated the total cost of the aircraft losses at approximately $2,600,000,000. U.S. lawmakers, however, warned that the real figure could be significantly higher, saying that it remains unclear whether the Pentagon has fully accounted for all combat losses during the war against Iran. According to the document, the losses include fighter jets, surveillance aircraft, refueling planes, combat rescue operators, and drones. Among the aircraft destroyed or damaged were four F-15E Strike Eagle fighter jets, one F-35A Lightning II, and A-10 Thunderbolt II, seven Stratotanker refueling planes, and one E-3 Sentry Airborne warning and control aircraft. The Islamic Revolution Guards say they have successfully hit the U.S. Air Force F-35 stealth fighter jet in central Iran, and the report also listed the losses of other aircraft, a total of 42 losses to U.S. and Israel. U.S. activist Medea Benjamin says that the United States government is losing its mind with its shameful war against Cuba, and that it is time to end its failed policies on the island. She said, "Every week, a new sanction, a new restriction, a new way to punish the Cuban people and limit the right of Americans to travel to the island and meet with whomever we want emerges." The co-founder of the pacifist organization Code Pink said Americans can only travel to Cuba under certain categories approved by the United States government. While it is true that a number of categories are available, from visiting family to delivering donations to the Cuban people, if one wants to go and relax on the white sand beaches of Varadero, that is prohibited. She said, "Our own government, the U.S. government, dictates to Americans where they can and cannot stay during their visit to Cuba. The State Department's ridiculous list of prohibited accommodations in Cuba includes more than 400 hotels that, according to the United States, have some kind of connection to the Cuban government and are therefore banned." She said, "If someone wants to stay at Havana's iconic Hotel Nacional, a place that has attracted tourists from all over the world for decades, they could theoretically face fines exceeding $91,000 for violating U.S. sanctions." Medea Benjamin noted that this past week, new sanctions were announced against organizations in Cuba, including the Cuban Institute of Friendship with the Peoples, ECAP, which helps organize trips for groups from around the world, facilitating access to Cuban hospitals, schools, organic farms, and institutions. She said that Amistur Cuba, the travel agency that manages transportation and logistics for many international visitors, has also been sanctioned. "Washington is dictating to Americans not only where they can stay, but increasingly who they can and cannot meet with during their visit to Cuba." Medea Benjamin warned that these sanctions are part of a much broader and crueler campaign aimed at further strangling the Cuban economy in its attempt to bring down the Cuban government. Medea Benjamin stated that regarding Cuba, Washington's policy is vindictive, hypocritical, and cruel. It harms Cuban families, but it also undermines the bonds between people and deprives us, American citizens, of our fundamental freedom to travel.
3: 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One of my goals in producing this show is to encourage people like you to listen to international broadcasts, get a global perspective. 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The Shortwave Report, which is now in its 30th year of production, remains free to rebroadcast upon notification. Last month, this Shortwave Report celebrated having been on the air for 30 years without a break. 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I'm your host and producer, Dan Roberts. 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
5: 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Spoiler alert, he is not. Fortunately for Barnaby, Irene Adler is there to investigate the mysteries by his side. 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Baroque Music Montana presents Hymn of Thanksgiving, Beethoven's Quartet, Opus 132, on June 19th at 7:30 p.m. at Hope Lutheran Church in Bozeman. Composed after he recovered from a near-fatal illness and while deaf, Beethoven described this quartet as a prayer from a convalescent to the deity. Performed on period instruments by internationally acclaimed string musicians, this concert presents one of chamber music's most revered works due to its unparalleled musical ingenuity and emotional depth. That's Baroque Music Montana's Hymn of Thanksgiving at Hope Lutheran Church on June 19th. Further information and tickets are available at baroquemusicmontana.org. 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
6: 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Narrated by Tiffy McKay. Starring Devin Richtmeyer and Humphrey Ralston. Cedric the Optimist.
7: As Barnaby Druthers and Harper Thorne pored through the pages of a mysterious ledger while seated in the parlor of Golden Hour, Harper Thorne's home, the intense feeling of unease caused Barnaby to eventually sit back, rub his eyes, and shake his head, as if to signal his attention had finally reached its full capacity. Harper nodded to mark her understanding.
8: These are dark times, Barnaby.
9: Well, it's late January, Miss Thorne. It can't be helped.
8: That's not what I meant, of course, but I do agree that in late January the days are cold and dark indeed.
9: Many find the months lacking in appeal. It lacks the magnanimity of November, the festivity of December, or the brevity of February.
8: Or the expectancy of March?
9: Yes, though it stretches the rhyme a bit. Still, neither of us are experts in the dreariness of late January. We're not exactly Cedric the Optimists, are we?
8: I'm unfamiliar with the terminology. What is the definition of it?
9: Cedric the Optimist? Oh, it's an old story about what we were talking about, the late days of January and all of that. I'm sure you've heard of it, perhaps by another name.
8: Never.
9: I'm certain it was published in one of these anthologies. Shall we take a break from our investigation so you can read it?
8: Better still, Mrs. Kipling will put a kettle on for some chamomile tea, and you can read this Cedric the Optimist to me, if you can find it.
9: Ah, here it is. My edition of Tales for Our Times, A Year in Prose. The second story. The first story is about the new year, obviously. This is a short story for late January called Cedric the Optimist.
8: I am settled in and ready when you are ready.
9: Wonderful. Cedric the Optimist. A blanket of charcoal hid the path of Apollo's chariot as it sped all too quickly across the heavens, while below, the once beautiful cover of white soured into a dark, wet carpet of dirty snow and ice that clung to the boots of all who tread upon it. The days were cold, the nights were colder, and the happy days of Yuletide and the high expectations of a new year gave way to the drudgery of daily toil. The exact cause of the citizens' general malaise to outright misery was ill-defined and often left unexpressed, but to be certain, a feeling of quiet discontent permeated the soul of all those who felt the promise of spring was a lifetime away. In short, it was late January, the uncompromising, irredeemable late January. As he sat with his wife Elizabeth at the dinner table, Cedric Temple announced that they would host a party on the night of January the 31st. Isn't the 31st a Wednesday? That's midweek. Our friends will be busy. Surely we should wait for a weekend. Cedric was undeterred. It must be the 31st or not at all. And not at all was not an option. Why? It is not your birthday and not my birthday and not the day of our wedding. Is it any other anniversary? It is the end of January, he said, and we must celebrate its departure. We don't have the money for it, Elizabeth said with kindness. It was true that crushing debts hovered over the household budget like a guillotine waiting for one false step. But Cedric was resolute to his cause. By God, we must have a party. How else can we endure? His co-workers were not enthused with the prospect of leaving their homes in the midweek of January. I shall have to review my calendar, lied one clerk. I'll try to be there, lied another. The neighbours believed Cedric had gone mad, for they knew his tiny home could barely hold a family of three, let alone the entire neighbourhood. Still, they reassured him they would bring a dish if they could attend, while quietly preparing to lock their doors and silently retire early for the evening, lest they offend a troubled man who resided in close proximity to their own families. The weekend before the party, Cedric and Elizabeth scrubbed the floors and dusted the shelves. On Monday, Cedric sent his son Peter to market to purchase the largest goose they could afford. But they could not afford a goose, for the Goose Club, to which they had belonged, had already provided a bird for Christmas, and funding would take all year to provide for next year's feast. Peter settled upon some cheese, watercress, and the smallest pork in the shop, which was still burdensome to their finances. The morning on the last day of January arrived without ceremony. Cedric was required to work, and though his employer knew of Cedric's quixotic quest, there was no accommodation made for his workday. His co-workers were extremely busy and had no time for idle discussions, so the party was not spoken of aloud, and Cedric returned home when the evening of January the 31st was dark and cold and quiet. Upon opening his door, he found the parlour illuminated by candlelight and a fire roaring in the fireplace. The table was set for the modest feast, while Elizabeth and Peter looked at his expression expectantly. "Has anyone been by?" he asked. "Not yet," she replied. "But it's early." But it was not early, not for a Wednesday evening at least. "It is a fine cut of pork, Father," said Peter. "Of that I'm certain," he said, "but we shall save it for our guests." An hour passed without incident or merriment, and conversation in the home dwindled into a kind of silence only the dead could recognise. Cedric moved from the window and sat down at the table and refused to eat. When all was lost, he finally broke the silence. "Open the door, Elizabeth, if you please," he asked without keeping his head aloft. "It is far too cold, Cedric. Can't keep the heat in with the door open," she advised. "They don't know the party has started," he said, "and they won't know until the door is open. That must be it. So please, my dear, open the door." She nodded to her son, and Peter dutifully opened the door, and a chilling wind became the first guest to enter the home. Peter could not see any lights on in any of their neighbours' houses, and he decided not to mention it. A half hour came and went while Cedric looked at the table, when he found the motivation to raise his eyes above his chin at all. The Parkers lived three doors down and across the street from Cedric and his family, and Mrs. Parker loved to bake. She took every opportunity to make bread or simple pies, and on very rare occasions she made little cakes. And on the last day of January, Mrs. Parker chose to bake little cakes in case the Parkers attended the party. Mr. Parker thought the entire concept of a party without purpose was nonsense, although he approved of the smell of baking in his home. The little cakes were cooled, and Mr. Parker ate his fill, but there was still 5 little cakes that remained on the counter near the stove. "I suppose there is no sense letting these few little cakes go to waste," Mrs. Parker said, as she put on her coat. "If you insist on going out, I will go with you," Mr. Parker replied. As the Parkers stepped out of their house with a covered basket and walked toward the open door that was 3 doors down and across the way, their movement did not escape the eye of Guildford Bennett, the bachelor gentleman who lived next door. Guildford had no intention of attending any celebration, but he had not eaten anything all day, and as it just so happened, he had ensured his clothes were presentable and his face and hands were clean, and though he had no food to bring to a party, he did have his English fiddle. He waited until the Parkers reached the threshold to Cedric's home before running across the street with his fiddle, so that he stood behind Parkers and they all entered the Temples' home together. "I brought my fiddle, if you care for a song," Guildford offered, and the offer was accepted. The Parkers had no intention of staying at the party, but as their basket was warmly received and Guildford Bennett began playing his fiddle, they were handed a plate with some pork, watercress and cheese, so they felt obliged to engage in some conversation, and within a few minutes, an unintentional joke by Peter set the Parkers and the Temples to laughter. The sound of merriment did not go unnoticed by the temple's next-door neighbours, Margaret and Ambrose Butterfield, and Ambrose Butterfield loved to dance. They could hear the fiddle, but it was too faint for Ambrose to coax Margaret to join him in a dance. "I bet they're dancing next door," he sulked. "Go next door then," she said. "Perhaps I will, but only if you come with me," he pleaded. "Very well," she sighed. Before the song ended, the Butterfields were dancing in the temple's house. The children at the Henderson's house saw the excitement at the temple home and believed incorrectly there were presents for children there if they could only convince their parents to take them. At first, they were told it was only a party for adults, but the children remained undeterred, vocal and steadfast in their unwarranted beliefs. To satiate their own curiosity and to satisfy the children's pleadings, the Hendersons found enough scraps in their pantry to make some semblance of a dish, put on their coats and walked two doors down to the temples, while their children exclaimed boisterously with delight in the evening air. The Henderson children thundered down the street with such enthusiasm that every household in their vicinity seemed to come alive as they passed, and lights began to flicker in every window. When the Parkers began to plan their departure, Mrs. Calloway stepped in with little cakes of her own, and Mrs. Parker wanted to learn her recipe. The party grew and grew until some of the neighbours felt obligated to open their own doors. Soon each guest went house to house as the neighbourhood came alive. Every friend and acquaintance celebrated the fact that the uncompromising, irredeemable month was coming to an end. The morning of Thursday, February the 1st, arrived, and Cedric Temple rose with the hint of the sun behind grey clouds that promised to not overstay their welcome. He surveyed the table, and every shelf he had spent the prior weekend dusting was filled with plates or baskets of food donated to the celebration. Although every guest left the party with full hearts and stomachs, the Temples now possessed more food than they owned just two nights before. "Are you happy?" Elizabeth asked. "I think so," he replied, as he readied himself for work. "Upon reflection," he added, "I will be." "I didn't expect so many people," she confessed with a yawn that turned into a smile quickly. He nodded as he ran a brush through his hair. He knew the workday would be interesting, as a few of his co-workers had actually attended a party after all, and he would thank them for coming when he saw them. Word would spread through the workplace, and no doubt every co-worker would ask to come to the party the following year. As her husband stood at the door, Elizabeth Temple asked, "What on earth made you think of it?" He threw the scarf loosely around his neck. "January tricks us. The cold and the darkness deceives us into believing we experience all of it alone," he said. "We need to be reminded sometimes that January is not forever, that February goes fast, and soon there'll be spring." She fixed his scarf so that it was neatly presented and would keep him warm. "We'll ask the Goose Club if we can put a deposit in for a goose in January next year," she said. They kissed, and he smiled as she closed the door behind him. The charcoal grey still covered the sky in the early days of February, but Cedric didn't mind it as much as he used to, and soon Apollo's chariot took longer to cross the heavens, and the icy mush finally yielded and vanished as green seemed to awake from its slumber and reclaim its domain. When the happy days of March arrived, the long, dreary days of January lay distant in his mind, redeemed in memory by the fellowship of friends and neighbours by candlelight, with a door open and the sound of an English fiddle playing in the night air.
8: Marvellous, Barnaby, truly marvellous. Thank you for sharing the tale.
9: So happy you enjoyed it. I would read another, but my throat is a bit parched. Ah, here we are. Thank you, Mrs. Kipling.
8: I shall accept your offer to lend me your Tales of Our Times anthology, and I will read a selection to you when the time is most appropriate.
9: Oh, absolutely, Miss Thorne. That will make a most equitable and enjoyable exchange.
7: After enjoying his cup of tea, Barnaby begged his leave and returned home in good cheer. But all was not well in their world, for despite the all-too-brief respite found in the pages of a fictional story, there were dark clouds on the horizon, and both Barnaby and Harper would require all the strength and ingenuity they could muster to face the challenges that lay before them.
10: The worst dinner engagement Barnaby Druthers ever endured was excruciating, but that fact was not due to the food, the ambiance, or the host, and that includes all of the times he was nearly poisoned, threatened, and assaulted, nor could it be favorably compared to all those times when, as a young man, his mother would berate him for his lackluster achievement. Indeed, the worst dinner engagement Barnaby ever endured occurred immediately following the Case of the Five Buttons, his first foray into amateur detection. When Barnaby's name was printed in the papers, he received invitations to a plethora of social engagements, and on Friday, February 1st, 1895, he entered the distinguished home of Lord and Lady Rendell, but he was not the only guest for the evening.
11: May I introduce Mr. Barnaby Druthers?
9: Perhaps you've heard of me.
12: My dear sir, when a question begs for a positive response, no one of any importance could possibly affirm it.
11: Mr. Druthers, this is Mr. Oscar Wilde.
9: The playwright?
12: At least perhaps he has heard of me.
10: The night progressed poorly for Barnaby. With every course, his contributions to the conversation were quickly overtaken by the distinguished gentleman of letters and wit.
11: Care for more of the pheasant, Mr. Wilde?
12: You tempt me.
11: Go on, then. You know your belt can be loosened a little more.
12: How could I refuse? I can resist everything but temptation.
11: And you, Mr. Druthers, more for you?
9: No, thank you. But thank you.
12: In that case, I'll have his portion. Nothing succeeds like excess.
11: So about this play of yours that's coming to the St. James, we're all very fascinated.
12: Allow me to talk very earnestly about it.
10: It was only when the dessert course arrived that the matter involving Barnaby's recent and only triumph entered the conversation, despite as many times to offer it with less than clever hints, such as when he described the floral centerpiece as cute as a button and the staff as having the service all buttoned up. No one took the bait.
12: So, about this investigation business of yours, Druthers, was this some reading other people's mail and snooping in the bushes sort of affair?
9: I solved a murder, sir. It was quite harrowing. My life was quite literally in danger.
12: If you really want to experience danger, try reading a review of your work in the Times. That's murder for you.
10: And with that cutting remark, Barnaby's hope for acclaim at the party was effectively skewered. He had been invited because of his notoriety in the press from his one case. That notoriety was fleeting. He ate his lemon tart and confectionaries in silence. When the evening came to a close, the guests graciously thanked their hosts and entered the street in search of a taxi or a brief walk back to their homes, or at least to a place where a libation could be served quickly and with fewer requests for conversation. Oscar Wilde approached Barnaby, who was looking east for a carriage.
12: You have the appearance of a man who wishes he had said something else tonight, but that's a familiar feeling for every published author and playwright.
9: I had some stories to tell that didn't get told.
12: Then tell them, dear boy. Oh, but not to this audience. Our words are simply breath in the fog. Pay the evening no mind at all. We ate well. We drank well. and in the end, it matters not one whit. No one remembers a dinner party. Do you want to be remembered, Druthers?
9: I haven't given it much of a thought.
12: Nonsense. Of course you have. All men wish to be remembered. To live past their time. If you want to be remembered, plant a tree. The leaves will remember you for generations upon generations. The roots will grow steady and firm in gratitude to you. And then, when your legacy is cut down by man, it won't be personal, which is a relief, because for all other legacies, when they cut you down, it will only be personal. Oh, you look sad.
9: Tonight, I have been told without words that my legacy is merely only one case, and it is something that will be forgotten in time. I just didn't realize how soon it would be forgotten. Somehow, I thought my success would last longer, but this night has brought me low.
12: You feel low because you think you're the only one there. We are all in the gutter, Druthers. But some of us are looking at the stars.
10: Oscar Wilde smiled as the taxi arrived, and he tipped his hat before alighting into the carriage. Soon, Wilde would face his own troubles, and his legacy and standing would be challenged. He would be brought lower than he could have possibly imagined. But this night was a personal triumph. He ate well, he drank well, and all else was simply breath and fog. Barnaby watched as the carriage rode into the night. Then he looked into the sky and looked at the stars. A taxi approached him, but he waved it away as he began a slow, thoughtful walk home. By the time he reached his door, he knew he would send a wire to Harper Thorne in the morning and inquire if there was another case worth investigating. If he did not have a legacy, he would build one. He resolved to begin in earnest with the morning light. Barnaby Druthers, Guest of Honor. Written, created, and produced by J. Timothy Quirk. Copyright 2024. Created for Community Radio. Directed by A.J. Lynn. Music by Robert C. Fullerton, with some additional music by Bob Eccleston. Starring Humphrey Ralston, Jerry Crystal, and Kurt Boucher. Barnaby Druthers, Guest of Honor.

0: I say there, chap. You with a knife or scissors under the cloak.
1: What?
0: I say there, a word, sir. Don't walk away, a word.
1: Who? Me?
0: Yes, you. Who else would I be talking to in this desolate alley but you? At this late hour, you and I are the only ones here. Good Lord. That is a rather sharp blade you have your hand, sir.
1: Oh, yes. Very sharp. A tool of great precision.
0: You had best be careful with that, my dear man. Someone's liable to be seriously hurt if you're not careful.
1: Oh, no. I hadn't thought of that.
0: Absolutely. I suppose you have knives and scissors about because of the Ripper.
1: What?
0: Just in case you run across that fiend, that monster. Safety is the watchword. What?
1: Oh, yes. I make good use of the implements of my trade.
0: Oh, you use them for your trade. That is a bit of luck.
1: And my hobbies.
0: Hobbies. Yes, indeed. I was considering adopting one myself. I was just telling Mother, benefits of rewarding hobby keeps an idle mind from becoming the devil's playground, or something to that effect. I may have just mentioned I was thinking of collecting stamps, but I shan't really go into it. I keep forgetting to collect them, and I wind up using the blasted things for my correspondence, don't you know?
1: Yes. Well, anyway, I'd better be off.
0: The thing about collecting something is you have to hold on to that thing. Otherwise, you're not really collecting, are you? Not that collecting stamps is much of an action activity. Do you know what I mean by action activity? It doesn't seem particularly heroic. And as a man of action, I wish to pursue some other activity with more vigor.
1: You're a man of action?
0: I was thinking bird watching. You like birds, don't you?
1: I like the birds, don't I?
0: What a generous laugh you have, sir. Obviously you imply your interest in the fairer sex. That's why you're out here, is it not? Out for a ripping time, as it were.
1: What? No, no, no!
0: Of course it is. You're something of a lady killer, aren't you?
1: What? No!
0: Shh! Of course you are. Look out, ladies, the lady killer is here!
1: Ah, there's a fair cop. You have me.
0: I have you pegged indeed. Still, you best be off and about your business. You don't want to be around if Jack the Ripper is about.
1: Are you toying with me, sir?
0: Not at all. I suppose I might stay out myself, though, and see if I can catch that scoundrel. I think I'd fancy myself somewhat of a detective, come to think of it. What say you?
1: I don't know how to read you, sir, but if you'll let me be on my way...
0: Of course. It was a pleasure talking to you, sir. A real pleasure. Say, what shall I call you if we should meet again?
1: We should not meet again, sir, but I suppose you can call me Jack.
0: Then take care. I would make a rather good detective. I must investigate that possibility further.
2: 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The classic Victorian-era tales take place in Victorian London, while modern Druthers stories take place in modern-day America. 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
3: Barnaby Druthers, Before We Reach the Sunrise. This is a classic Druthers story taking place in the third year of Barnaby Druthers and Harper Thorne's unique partnership. On a rare and otherwise uneventful wintry evening, when the younger members of the Grey Griffins Club were playing a version of cricket in the main hall, while the older members found refuge in the library now that the duck no longer resided there, Frederick Gimble sat in the silent room in his customary wing-back chair, with his favourite drink placed reasonably within his grasp, and keeping an improving book rested in his lap. He exhaled slowly, closed his eyes, and breathed his last in the quiet comfort of his personal sanctuary, And at that moment, Frederick Gimble was no longer the oldest living member of the Grey Griffins Club. He was found right away. Dr. Hillings was dispatched with all speed, and he confirmed what was already apparent. It was all strangely efficient, and they even had time to return to the cricket match, though they refrained from doing so out of a sense of restraint and respect. The president of the club, Spalding Smythe, spoke about the recent development with his fellow club member, Barnaby Druthers.
4: Rather a bit of bad luck, eh, Druthers?
5: A sad occasion.
4: Yes, yes it is. Although, upon reflection, is it? I mean, certainly it is. Absolutely, without question. But then again, I do repeat, and with much sympathy to all concerned, but is it? This is Frederick Gimble we are talking about.
5: Smythe, we shan't speak ill of the deceased.
4: Never. Far from it. That's not where my mind was travelling at all, dear man.
5: Oh, then by all means, take me on your mental journey.
4: What I mean is, well, I mean, could you imagine the fellow going out any other way? And if there is no better way, then is it really a tragedy?
5: I can't think of a better way for him. But in truth, I did not know him very well. He never spoke to me about his preferences as to how and when he would meet his maker.
4: He never mentioned it to me either. Still, who could blame us? We only had 4 or 5 decades to get to know the man better.
5: He kept to himself. He was a private man.
4: Yes, yes, true. Private man, Frederick Gimble. But we need something to say during our club tradition. You know, sunrise and 7 days. As we did for Danvers some years back. We will gather and remember the life of our dearly departed member. Then again, it wouldn't do if we had nothing to say. Oh, wouldn't do at all. Say, here's a thought. You're an investigator. Why not investigate Gimble? He is the dearly departed fellow club member. You could investigate what we should talk about. Then we will have something to say about the man.
5: I don't believe that's my burden to bear.
4: If not you, Droopy, then who?
5: The man wasn't poisoned, stabbed, shot, or impaled. That would be more my line, Spotty. If you require an investigation on the cause of a death, I'm your man. But to inquire on the life of a man we should have known better...
4: You investigate all sorts of things. You and your friend Miss Thorne. Ah, perhaps that's the answer. Someone outside the club, and someone was known for their discretion. Harper Thorne, under you, a club member's authority, could conduct an inquiry.
5: So you would require me to provide the big-picture thinking?
4: Making certain, no. Untoward stories were not suitable for non-members. Get outside these walls, eh? And in the end, you could be the one to give the speech.
5: Miss Thorne would be the right person for the job. But you know the rules of the club, Smythe.
4: I was thinking about that. I recall Miss Thorne has been here before, and she was helpful on the matter with the... Dr. What's-it?
5: Vandermeer.
4: That's the chap. Miss Thorne can be granted the same limited temporary access within the club that she had for the Vandermeer concern, specifically and exclusively for the purposes of her investigation into Frederick Gimble, and that access will be revoked upon the conclusion of the assignment, or before sunrise on the 7th day. Agreed?
5: I cannot speak on Miss Thorne's behalf, but I will present the offer to her. If she agrees to this bargain and play her part, then I will agree to play mine.
3: Harper Thorne was all too eager to return to the Grey Griffins. Before this occasion, she visited a few times over the years under an elaborate costume and the assumed name of Mr. Adelson. But her only time within those hallowed halls as herself was during an investigation where her keen mind was needed by the members far more than the rules of gender exclusivity. She arrived at the club and began her interviews with Barnaby, and then with Smythe, who had little to add beyond what has already been chronicled here. She moved on to interviewing other members, beginning with Nigel Pettibone.
6: Well, I didn't know him very well.
7: That appears to be a common refrain.
6: Gimble was a private man, you understand. I only recall being in communication with the man only once, outside of the club.
7: Tell me of that occurrence.
6: I recall seeing a ghost, and wanting to tell the members of this incredible occurrence. Gimble had his own thoughts. He said, seeing a ghost is no great thing. If the ghost sees you, that's when you should worry. I'm certain I responded to him respectfully. I told the members I wished to investigate this ghostly visage in Salford's. Druthers wouldn't join me, but President Smith and Frederick Gimble did. We uncovered the truth of the matter.
7: Was Frederick Gimble helpful to your investigation?
6: He was certainly there. Helpful? I suppose it was helpful he came when no one else would.
7: Actions sometimes speak for us when our words are not up to the task. Volunteering and helping you. That's not the action of a particularly private man, is it? What else can you tell me about Frederick Gimble? Did he have a family?
6: He was from Leicester. He enjoyed his brandy and his favorite chair. A good book now and then.
7: How are the gentlemen at the club feeling about what has transpired and the loss of Frederick Gimble?
6: I suppose we keep a stiff upper lip and all that. Death can be a strange thing. There are certain ways we speak about it, certain standards to uphold. But we rarely discuss death when it is not imminent or pressing upon our minds. We don't like to think about death, so we don't talk about it.
7: So that means, no matter how close you are to one another, you don't talk about the one thing that is an absolute certainty for every single person.
6: Isn't that strange? I find it strange. Anyway, that's all I have to say on the subject. Shouldn't have mentioned it, really. Will that be all, Miss Thorne?
7: Who was the last person Frederick Gimble spoke to?
6: Elgie might know. Elginon Morgan. He was in the quiet room that night.
7: Thank you for your time, Mr. Pettibone. Please send in Mr. Morgan.
8: Well, in truth, I wouldn't know much, after all.
7: He was a private man, I understand. What did he do for work?
8: Retired now. He once worked for the Ministry of Finance.
7: What did he do there?
8: Something to do with maths, I assume. He was good at that sort of thing, from what I understand. When members of the club had wages, he was the man who held the money.
7: So he was trustworthy, and trustworthy with money.
8: I suppose that's true. I hadn't thought of it that way. I only recall him sitting in his chair with a good book.
7: Which book exactly?
8: I assume Chaucer or Marlowe. He was that sort of chap, you know. He was known to have his drink and a good book, or maybe a newspaper during the day.
7: And his favorite drink was?
8: Bourbon, I believe. Maybe brandy. I don't recall. The service already knows our orders nowadays. Anything else?
7: Did he speak to you that night?
8: No, never. It's the quiet room for a reason.
7: And who was the last person he spoke to?
8: I believe Milton was serving in the quiet room. He might know.
7: Milton is in the employ of the club. Could I speak with him?
8: Well, he's not a member. I doubt he would have much to say. But if you wish to be thorough, you could ask him if he saw anything unusual that evening, yes?
7: As my permissions do not allow me to travel around the club, I wonder if you would be so kind as to ask Milton to join me here.
8: Of course.
7: Milton. Is that your first name or last?
9: Thaddeus Milton, ma'am. I am referred to as Milton when it is required to address me by name, ma'am.
7: How long have you served in the Grey Griffins Club?
9: 11 years this spring, ma'am.
7: Please, we can dispense with the ma'am in our conversations. In interest of time.
9: Yes, ma'am.
7: Who were Frederick Gimble's friends or closest associates at the club?
9: That question would imply that I acquire and maintain knowledge on the personal interests of the members of the club. That is not my station, ma'am. That is not my station.
7: I have often found the keenest eyes in any four walls are those of the staff.
9: I know his favourite drinks and how many to serve.
7: Brandy. The members whom I spoke to said he drank brandy. That was his favourite drink. Is that so?
9: Mr. Gimble did not care for alcohol, but did not wish to make that known among the members. I served him a concoction of my own devising, with juniper berries and caramel, which he quite enjoyed.
7: All this time he had a preferred drink, but gave an impression it was something else. Interesting. I understand he may have been reading Chaucer or Marlowe the night he passed?
9: No, ma'am. No. It was Balzac.
7: A French novelist?
9: Oh, he was also fond of Flaubert and Zola. He brought the books from home.
7: Did he speak to anyone that night?
9: He was in the quiet room. The only person he addressed was me.
7: What did he say?
9: Nothing of importance, no great words of wisdom or any final thoughts. Although he did say...

0: And when I think of him, I think of how happy he was. He was content, and not everyone can say the same.
1: When Harper Thorne concluded her investigation, Barnaby Druthers arrived at her home in Golden Hour to receive the report. There he found facts about the man he did not expect, and was not ready to accept.
2: Balzac, Miss Thorne? Oh, that won't do at all.
3: I can merely present my findings. What you choose to do with them is your own affair, Barnaby. I won't be there at your ceremony to provide any corrections or clarifications.
2: Yes, indeed. That is unfortunate.
3: It is a choice, Barnaby. Your club chooses to exclude membership.
2: It is a gentleman's club. You know this. I thought that was understood.
3: And yet how ungentlemanly it chooses to function.
2: I had no idea you felt this way, Miss Thorne. Perhaps it would have been better if you had not conducted an investigation at all.
3: The solution is not to exclude me even further. Still, it would be less of a concern to be excluded from a club if I were not also excluded from the vote.
2: My word! You're a suffragist. I had no idea.
3: How could you not know, Barnaby?
2: It didn't come up in polite conversation.
3: That's what I really uncovered in this investigation. We choose our topics of discussion, and we choose what topics are not discussed. Frederick Gimble lived a life most of his fellows closest to him did not expect. It was not earth-shattering, but it was a truth he chose to keep to himself, most likely because of his expectations on how his truth would be received by his friends.
2: Why is this being brought up now? Seems like a strange time for it.
3: When is the correct time for conversations such as these? Frederick Gimble lived quietly with his interests, unknown to all of you. And in the end, he was at peace with it. But I am not Frederick Gimble, and I am less content than he.
2: Different generations, of course. But I understand your point.
3: Do you?
2: We share a greater affinity for one another than any member had for Frederick Gimble.
3: We have worked together for 3 years. We face perils together. We should not be afraid of having difficult conversations when they are necessary.
2: I agree to this. If you have something that requires being said, I agree to hear it. Beyond this, I must think about what you have said before responding further.
3: If that is the best answer you can offer, that is the answer I will accept.
1: Golden Hour felt colder inside than out when Mrs. Kipling, Harper Thorne's servant in the house, handed him his hat. He took a cab home, and that afternoon he sat with a paper on his writing desk and ink at the ready. He lifted the pen to the paper and returned it to the well more than once before any mark was made on the pristine sheet before him. He had much to consider, far more than the life of Frederick Gimble. Though it was Gimble's salute at sunrise that was the most pressing matter before him. Long past dinner, he sat at the desk and, as it always does without fail, the morning finally arrived.
4: We congregate this morning on the seventh day since the last sunset of an esteemed member of the Grey Griffins Club, who has gone from this life to see a new glorious sunrise. Our tradition is that we meet at this time to speak well of the departed, reminding ourselves after every sunset, a new day dawns. I will now ask our fellow member, Barnaby Druthers, to speak for us all.
2: We say that Frederick Gimble of Leicester was a private man. But this is not so. He spoke with verbosity to those who wished to know his mind, and remained in the quiet room when he wished it so. When we think of the man, we might think of his fondness for brandy, which was not true at all. He eschewed the beverage. When we think of the man, we might think of him reading the literary giants of Great Britain. And perhaps he did in his own way, but he favoured French authors. He could read French. Did you know that? Apparently he spoke it as well.

0: but he didn't speak it here with us. So, as we gather here at sunrise, we must ask ourselves, did we know Frederick Gimbel? Did we know the man in our midst? I say, yes, we did. We knew the man he wanted us to know. Frederick Gimbel of Leicester chose the stories he wished to be known by, and we, his companions in his journey to this sunrise, respect those stories. We are not required to be completely open books to all, where every word is there to be read by anyone, be they friend, foe, or curious stranger. We are allowed our privacy. It doesn't mean we do not enjoy the company of others, and it doesn't mean we don't trust others. And when we think about Gimbel, we should remember that we trusted Frederick Gimbel quite a bit, with our money, when it counted. Quite literally, we put our trust in him. And when there were times of adventure, when he volunteered, he was welcomed. When we played a game, if he was able, he joined in. And when he wished for quiet, he received it. He received what he wanted from us, and we from him. And now he is gone from us. We are better off for knowing him as he wished to be known. And that's something we can all take to heart. Before we reach the sunrise, we can choose the stories we share with others. If our friends remember them and retell them from time to time, that ray from the sunrise shines once more. We also choose, by design or inference, to withhold conversations and stories, and that says something about us too. Frederick Gimbel may have been content, but not everyone is Gimbel. Yes? When our friends choose to have difficult conversations with us, it is our responsibility to listen, and if we are true friends, to act when appropriate. So, it is in that spirit that I say to you at the next club meeting, I intend to open up the discussion on allowing new members, without exclusion, of the fairer sex.
1: I don't understand. Is that something Gimbel would have wanted or something?
0: No, it was not. But Gimbel's sun has set. We stand at sunrise, and the day is ours to make. The choice to have that discussion is mine.
2: That morning, he sent a letter to Harper Thorne at Golden Hour, which said, I cannot promise membership in my club, but you should have a meeting of a group whose members who share your civic interests in the important matter we discussed. I am willing to attend that meeting, should I be welcome. Barnaby was true to his word. That afternoon, over lunch, he offered a resolution regarding new members, but the vote received only one vote in the affirmative. Undeterred every year to the day of Gimbel's sunrise, until the time when his membership ended, Barnaby offered the resolution to open up membership. The other members of the club tolerated his actions, even while rejecting his proposal. He was already known as a bit of an eccentric, and his investigations with Harper Thorne brought some level of notoriety and prestige to the Grey Griffins. There were many men who were members who, when their time had run, would go on to be described as private men, just as Gimbel had been labelled before. But some members found the courage to tell new stories about themselves, and found the strength to hold more conversations on topics upon which they would have normally remained silent. Change can be slow and difficult, but change will occur in time, just as surely as the sun will rise.
3: 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Music by Robert C. Fullerton, with additional music by Bob Eccleston. Starring Humphrey Ralston and Devin Richtmeyer, with David Macarelli, Christiane Olsen, David Robinson, Kurt Boucher, Robert C. Fullerton. Barnaby Druthers, Before We Reach the Sunrise. Endymion by John Keats. A thing of beauty is a joy forever. Its loveliness increases. It will never pass into nothingness, but still will keep a bower quiet for us and asleep, full of sweet dreams and health and quiet breathing. Therefore, on every morrow, are we breathing a flowery band to bind us to the earth? Spite of despondence, of the inhuman dearth, of noble natures, of the gloomy days, of all the unhealthy and o'er-darkened ways, made for our searching, yes, in spite of all, some shape of beauty moves away the pall from our dark spirits, such the sun, the moon, trees old and young, sprouting a shady boon for simple sheep, and such are daffodils with the green world they live in, and clear rills that for themselves a cooling covert make against the hot season, the mid-forest brake, rich with a sprinkling of fair musk-rose blooms. And such, too, is the grandeur of the dunes. We have imagined for the mighty dead all lovely tales that we have heard or read, an endless fountain of immortal drink, pouring unto us from the heaven's brink. This was Endymion, Book 1, Lines 1 through 24, by John Keats, first published in 1818.
4: 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To me, fair friend, you can never be old. For as you were when first your eye I eyed, such seems your beauty still. 3 winters cold have from the forest shook 3 summers' pride, 3 beauteous springs to yellow autumn turned. In process of the seasons have I seen 3 April perfumes in 3 hot Junes burned. Since first I saw you fresh, which yet are green. Ah, yet doth beauty, like a dial hand, steal from his figure, and no pace perceived. So your sweet hue, which methinks still doth stand, hath motion, and my eye may be deceived. For free of which, hear this, thou age unbred, ere you were born was beauty summer dead. 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
6: 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Dead Sky on Friday, the 12th. 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The Marshall Tucker Band with Jacob Browntree on Sunday, June 14th. The Cruz Brothers with Kaylee Marie on Wednesday, June 17th. Two Nights of Pinky and the Floyd, Thursday and Friday, the 18th and 19th. Melvin Seals and JGB on Saturday, the 20th. 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And many more. You can find more information, schedules, and tickets at pinecreeklodgemontana.com. They hope to see you soon for some music between the pines. What do you get when local artists transform retired library books into original works of art? Rewrite. And the auction is live right now. SLAM and the Bozeman Public Library have invited artists to adopt culled books and make something new. The results are on GiveButter now through August 27th. You can bid online, own a one-of-a-kind piece, and support both organizations at the same time. 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I'm your host, Bob Wall. It is time tonight for the Local Musician Spotlight, where we feature artists from in and around the Gallatin Valley. Sometimes we do these shows as kind of an interview and performance. A lot of times we do them out at the Tune Factory. Pat Loken does video and audio and streams them on YouTube as well. But tonight I'm just going to feature some live recordings that I did recently. The stash runneth over. I've got more stuff than I can fit into the Tuesday night Rummaging in the Stash show. So I'm going to play you something tonight, some selections from a show that I recorded on the 19th of February, 2026. That was a Thursday night down at Tune Up. I stayed for both shows that night, and the early show was Cooper Tedford. You might be familiar with Cooper if you've seen Gooch Slam around town. But before he was in Gooch Slam, he did a fair amount of solo singer-songwriter shows, and so he booked another one of those down at Tune Up, and the first one he'd done for quite some time. So I recorded it, and I'm going to play you some cuts out of that for tonight's Local Musician Spotlight. So please kick back, get comfortable, and enjoy.